the unmistakable sound of the Walker Brothers. I'd like to just talk a little bit at this stage of the program about what things, places I've been or shows we've been to see, because it might encourage you to go and see a few things. Last Thursday evening, we went into Wellington to see a performance by the Dire Straits Experience, which was on there. Fabulous, fabulous. All sorts of Dire Straits stuff. And the lead guitarist and singer, it could have been Mark Knopfler. It's just incredible how these people play these things. Over the weekend, well, if you're a rugby fan, you'll have enjoyed the Black Ferns on a Saturday and the All Blacks yesterday, as they had a fantastic match, the All Blacks against South Africa. And the Black Ferns, well, I suppose one could say they trounced Australia. Perhaps I shouldn't say that. And then last night we went to see a movie. We haven't been for a while, and we went to see this new movie about General de Gaulle. Not knowing quite what to expect and not knowing a lot about General de Gaulle, fabulous. It's in two parts, if you're not familiar with it. The first part is called Resistance, or in English, Tilting Iron. And the second part, which is about to be released, is called Liberté, and is also called The Sovereign Edge. So the part one of the film runs from just as the World War II starts, is the German invasion of Poland. And from the from the unknown sort of area, with France capitulating and Marshal Pétain forming his Vichy government and siding would appear with the Germans, then you've got General de Gaulle, who suddenly pops up and says, "No, we're not having this. France will not surrender." And quite incredible the way he gets out to people. I mean, no social media in those days, but the word gets around that somebody is going to stand up to the Germans, and it's de Gaulle. And the first half leads through the war, where they do actually form a sort of a fighting force, should we say, the French, and they end up in one of their first engagements in the Sahara, in the Western Desert, in a wadi called Bir Hakeim, and they prove themselves there. It's possibly a death sentence for a lot of the men, a lot of the soldiers. And we see the anguish that there is with de Gaulle and Churchill in making decisions as to, because they want to get the British forces back from Tripoli and along the north coast there, and away from where they're likely to be trapped by the Germans. So, and that's where the first, just after Bir Hakeim, the fighting there, this is where the first film ends. But it's established de Gaulle as the leader of the Free French. And a lot of stuff, well, I certainly didn't know about. I mean, to me, de Gaulle was the man that stopped the UK going into the common market back in the early days. And a bit of a bolshy sort of character. But it's a fascinating view, and I hope it's all very, very accurate. And it's certainly a world that's seeing. And we look forward to seeing the second part, which is, I don't think it's released here in New Zealand yet. So anyway, if you've got the chance, go and see Tilting Iron or A Resistance, the story of General de Gaulle in the first part of the Second World War. In 1924, George Gershwin wrote a track called Somebody Loves Me, which will ring a bell with you all, I'm sure. I've got recordings here, Willie Nelson, Meatloaf, Alma Cogan and the Platters over the years. And for today's programme, here's Meatloaf. He recorded this in 1994.

There. Thank you, Mr. Meatloaf. That's very, very nice and so gentle. I always give a shout out for the Capity Food Bank, which is down the road from us here in Mike and I. Well, it's in Parapram, it's down the road from Mike and I. And they do fantastic work for people who perhaps fallen and have been on hard times. So each week I get an update on the sort of stuff that if you're in the supermarket, if you're in New World or Pack and Save, then you can put some extra items in your shopping trolley, pay for them on the way out, and then separate them and put them in the box for the food bank on the way before you go out the store. The latest information I have is that there is no stock in the container, which is their main outside store apart from the main building. Right, listen to this lot. There is no stock of pasta sauce, honey, Vegemite, Marmite, fish, tinned fish that is, cooking oil, coconut milk, crackers, gluten-free items, desserts, tinned meat, tinned soup, baking ingredients, sugar or lunchbox items. And they're talking about multi-packs there, and no tinned fruit on the sanitary side of things. No toothpaste, no toothbrushes, no tampons or liners, no laundry liquid, no baby wipes, no hand wash pads, body wash, toilet rolls, or tinned dog food. But if you, and then they've got a low, that's no stock, and low stock is single meals, dry soup, tinned vegetables, jam, dry spaghetti, lentils, chickpeas, etc. Now, if you are putting stuff in your shopping trolley, they do have plenty of, this is stuff they've got plenty of, rice, oats, pasta, milk powder, tea and Weet-Bix, and apparently plenty of dry dog food and wet cat food. So, anyway, there we are. That's

the local food bank there. So it's a great thing to donate to. You can donate at New World or Pack and Save, or go online, find the website, and you can donate money, which gives them a lot, much more freedom then to buy what they possibly are short of. Okay, back to music. Now, I must have missed, I don't recognise this one. It's from a musical called Heads Up, and I don't recall that either, but it's back, it was written in 1929, so I can happily say that was a bit before my time. Written by Richard Rodgers and Lawrence Hart, and it's called A Ship Without a Sail. And the track I picked, it was recorded in 1964 by Johnny Mathis, who just got the right sort of voice for it, I guess. You listen to this.

Well, did you recognise that one? No, I still don't. And so to the UK. Well, before we go to the UK, have you ever noticed that just lately how big cars are getting? And since the advent of hybrids and electric vehicles, I should say, vehicles do seem to have got bigger and bigger. And some of the SUVs are like tanks that are roaming around at the moment, even bigger.

some of the enormous utes. Well, anyway, not so much of a problem in the UK, or it might not be in about a year's time, because it will soon have a new shortage car, with the company Smart revealing details of a new compact to cars set to be revealed to the public later this year. The upcoming Smart Hash 2 will be the shortest traditional electric car on the market, coming in at just 9 feet, which, if you're new money, is 2.79 metres. It'll make the car smaller than compact rivals such as the Fiat 500C, and that comes in at just under 12 feet, which is 3.63 metres. But the shortest vehicle legally classified on UK roads is the Citroën Ami, coming in at just 7.9 feet long in length. So that's, we're talking about Smart coming in at 9. So the Citroën Ami is even shorter, but it's technically classified as a heavy quad recycle instead of a traditional car. So it's only 2.4 metres long, but it's not a car. So the Smart Hash 2 is being put through its paces at dedicated proving grounds, with the vehicle's agility tested against real-world urban challenges, including obstacles, emergency lane changes and low-grip wet roads. And it should be at the Paris Motor Show this October. So there we are. If you want to, it's going to be equipped with a 35.7 kilowatt battery, supposedly capable of hitting up to 186 miles of range on a single charge. And the car can be topped up from 10 to 80% in less than 20 minutes. Big advances with these things. I mean, for just roundabout town, 186 miles. Wow, if you convert that into kilometres, it's not bad. And in the UK, it's entry level, because the new model will be Smart's entry level model, and it's expected to cost anywhere between £20,000 and £25,000, $40,000 and $50,000. So there we are. That's the advances on electric cars in the UK. Of course, as well as this sort of thing, your little runabout in town, there's a lot of talk now about self-drive cars, which. Well, we'll see how it develops. As I say, they wouldn't be allowed in Wellington at the moment, but who knows what the changes in the law will bring. 1959 and The Sound of Music. Now, I'm still one of possibly not many people who I proudly say I've never seen The Sound of Music. It has no appeal whatsoever. So sorry, Mr. Rogers and Mr. Hammerstein, it just doesn't appeal to me, but obviously does to a lot of people. Lots of people have recorded their versions of the title music, and the track I've got for you today is from The Supremes. The Supremes, yes, in 2004. I've also got one tucked away here by The Four Tops in 1967. But let's hear The Supremes.

I'm going to continue talking about cars, and having talked about the size of vehicles these days, so now what about the complexity of them? If you've got a modern or relatively modern car, you might find some of the next points that I'm going to talk about familiar. This is comments, in fact, by Jeremy Clarkson, of all people, there. And he said he's named the stupidest car he's ever driven. And this was the Volvo ES90. And he did a review of it. And at the end of his review for the Times newspaper, he gave the car 3 stars out of 5, which doesn't make it a total disaster. In fact, he had a lot of positive things to say about it, especially when it came to the car's interior, praising the fabric and colour choices and the massive amounts of legroom in the back. However, he wasn't very happy about the infotainment touchscreen. He didn't like how he had to go into the giant touchscreen in the middle of the car to change something as simple as adjusting the steering wheel. He added, it meant that if I wanted those up and down buttons to do something else, like adjust the volume of the stereo, I had to go back into the car's vast brain and reprogram it. And if I tried this, I got a message on the dash, "You seem to be distracted." Yes, and the reason I'm effing distracted, he said, is because you haven't fitted a blooming volume knob. And this wasn't the end of his problems. Jeremy didn't like the fact that one doesn't get a traditional key with the ES90. Instead, a credit card-like item reminiscent of a hotel room key. He complained how he once came out of a meeting and the doors of the Volvo wouldn't open. He explained how he then had to get a lift home while someone else rescued the car and brought it to him. However, this didn't quite fix it either. He said, I now had to actually swipe the card on the door handle to gain entry. Well, that night I gave the new system a try and it took 14 attempts to get in. And when I finally got the door to open and settled into that lovely seat, a message on the dash said, no key detected. He gave up. I must admit, I do sympathise, and I find that it's most confusing. It's very nice if you're using a lot of modern things these days that you can get familiar with using them. But otherwise, if you don't, if you only want to adjust the volume on the radio now and again, and you can't find a knob for it in a modern car, it can take quite a while. Right, there's a little moan from not only Jeremy, but from me as well. Music. Well, we're moving. And now, this is, I've got a super track here for you. It's 1927. Hoagie Carmichael wrote Stardust. You recognise the title, maybe? And it's proved very popular. I came across 820 versions of Stardust. But there was, including versions by Engelbert Humperdinck and Ringo and Len Miller. But the one that stood out for me, and this is super duper, this is local group, this is from Hot Club Sandwich, and if you recognise that, that's Andrew London. It's another group that Andrew London has formed over the years that he plays with. And in this one, well, it's an instrumental, but all I can say is who needs a voice when you've got the wonderful harmonica of Neil Billington?

There are two items which I would suggest are quintessentially English, and I'm going to put forward the red double-decker bus and the red telephone box. And I got an interest in these telephone boxes 30, 40 years ago, as my wife and I used to drive out and walk around the countryside, and in the most strange places you'd come across a red telephone box. Well, over the years, with the advent of mobile phones, of course, the popularity of, well, the necessity, one could argue, of telephone boxes has declined considerably. And they're being taken out of service. But here's a fellow, he travelled from Cornwall to the Isle of Lewis, which I can tell you is 2,735 kilometres for a round trip. Cornwall to the Isle of Lewis up in Scotland to make 52 calls from a rural telephone box in order to keep it in service. Interestingly enough, Ofcom, which is the people who keep their eye on these sort of things in the UK, communications, their guidelines state a minimum of 52 calls have to be made from a phone box each year in order for it to remain operational. Hey, well, I mean, this is really good, isn't it? So this chap, William Arnold, he had a bad experience up in the Isle of Lewis when he needed a telephone box, came across one and thought, yippee, this is going to save my day. But unfortunately, when he picked up the receiver, the line was dead. So he complained to BT, British Telecom, and it also sparked an interest in preserving phone lines in more rural communities. So this particular one that we're talking about here is the phone box in Enacleit, or Enacleit, depending how you pronounce it. And I hope I pronounce that okay. Appealed to him as to what to believe the last remaining connected double-door telephone kiosk in the UK. Is understood to have been adapted locally to combat the strong winds and weather conditions on the Isle of Lewis, with a single door previously being seen as potentially dangerous. Now, if you've ever tried to get into a phone box in the UK, you'll know that they're very solid. They're made of cast iron with lots of little windows in them, and the spring on the door is you have to be, you know, pretty strong to get the door open and in the slightest wind. So you can tell what the wind must be like up there in Enacleit or Enacleit, if they needed to have two doors because it was too dangerous with one. So before his arrival, the phone box had been repainted with the doors painted closed and a sign said emergency calls only. But he had about £36 worth of 50p and 20p coins and managed to make his 52 calls to 52 different people. It wasn't just 20-second phone calls. Some people would phone me back, so I had a few longer conversations, he said. It took

just under 2 hours, but the weather was rotten. There were 45-mile-an-hour winds, which people could hear on the phone, and it was hammering it down with rain. So there was nearly an inch and a half of water at the bottom, and his feet were cold by the end. I think it's just wonderful that there's people like this who seize upon these things, and this might encourage more people to do it, I suppose. Last year, British Telecom reviewed 47 phone boxes in the Western Isles, which is the area we're talking about, with 42 eventually marked for removal. A spokesperson said that about 9,000 public payphones remain in operation in the UK, down from about 20,000 2 years ago. And, of course, we've seen them here. They're all occasionally they get turned into little mini libraries and things, don't they? So we can understand it's a bit of a problem for British Telecom, and they're very expensive to keep these things going. But what a super challenge. I would love to do what he's doing, being back in the UK and travel all over the place making phone calls to make sure phone boxes couldn't be taken out. Now, that story came to me sent by a close friend of mine in the UK, Jane. And Jane, I'd like to say thank you very much for sending that article. It's ideal, just the sort of thing we're looking for. And as a reward for your efforts, I'm going to play, I know you like Michael Bublé. So here we are, is Michael Bublé with Sway.

Being a dog owner myself, I always seize upon little stories about dogs. And here's a little article about trainable dogs. And it's somebody who's picked on three breeds of dog as to whether they are, as to how trainable they are and how ideal they are for a home pet. His first pick are the Spaniel breeds, which the dog expert lumping together the Cocker Spaniel and the Springer Spaniel, both of which are incredibly popular. As he said, I love nothing more than seeing Spaniel.

was working with the retrievers out in the field. It's awesome to behold, and for the job that they do, there isn't a better dog breed on the planet. But it's for that very reason that Spaniels rarely make good family pets, he said. They are extremely high drive, they are extremely high energy, and he favours a calm and relaxed atmosphere with his dogs at home after working with difficult cases during the day. He obviously is a specialist in training problem dogs. Second breed is the Border Collie. It stresses that, as with Spaniels, he by no means dislikes all of them. In fact, he noted that the breed is magnificent to see when it's at work in the field herding sheep. But he added that his experience that they rarely make good pets. Collies display very severe behavioural problems, and especially around biting and nipping of children, which tends to be one of the most common behaviour problems of the Border Collie. He said as a father, he would never take a risk on having a breed in his home that has a high likelihood to herd the children. Just might be glad of that occasionally. Thirdly, the Dachshund. The third and final breed he picked is the Dachshund, which they've grown in popularity in the past few years. And he said they've got problems include excessive barking, separation anxiety-related behaviours, and extreme reactivity when out on a walk, none of which are ideal if you're looking for a calm and quiet pooch. He said he recommends picking breeds that have temperaments and qualities already suited to your lifestyle, rather than exhausting lots of energy trying to temper and deter their natural behaviours. Well, I couldn't agree more. And we've always gone for the sort of Labrador Retriever. We had a superb long-haired German Shepherd one time, but she had got a slightly strange sort of temperament, but that was just her individually. But otherwise, well, you can't go wrong with a retriever, and our Labrador at the moment is wonderful. But yeah, it's when you're walking around, if you've got a large dog or if you've got a small one, if you're walking the streets with your dog, which are the dogs which cause the problems? It's not the big aggressive ones, it's the little yappy ones. And so some people are continually stuffing treats down their dogs to try and distract them as we walk past with our big dog, who takes absolutely no interest whatsoever in these little yapping things. And she looks disdainfully on them, if she bothers to look at them, while these things are going hysterical and barking and people are trying to calm them down. So I understand entirely what this trainer is trying to say. All right, and what about some music? 1948, Irvin Berlin wrote Stepping Out With My Baby. And again, we've got various, not quite so many versions of this one, but I picked somebody who I seem to be playing once a week at least anyway, and this is recorded 2016 by Chase host Bradley Walsh.

I can still remember at the tender age of about 21 taking my first holiday in Spain when the package holidays became popular. Went to Spain and came face to face with my first squat loo, and it's a bit of a shock because we're not used to these sort of things where we are now, maybe in the UK. But oh, what's that then? What do I do with that? Well, fortunately, I mean, most of them, this is just in a public toilet I went to. But this article here caught my eye in the paper the other day, because I also read locally about the problem with damage to toilets here in New Zealand, where people, vandals just go in and smash everything. It's awful. So in Cambridge, in the UK, a council is charging tourists £1, a couple of dollars, to use a new set of public toilets, with the facilities costing nearly £1 million to build, $2 million. So they've replaced old public conveniences, which were prone to flooding, with new underground facilities featuring standard toilets alongside three squat-style flushing toilets. And the council said the squat toilets were included because they are preferred by some international visitors. Well, of course they are nowadays. But the £1 charge has already sparked fury among some people, with one woman saying she would rather have a normal set of toilets for free. So, yeah, the new facilities cost nearly £1 million, despite an original budget of being around £400,000. Well, we know all about blown budgets here in New Zealand, don't we? And this woman, there's one here, said, I'd much rather they built us just a normal set of toilets and charged nothing, rather than one really slick one and charged £1. Asked whether she would use one of the squat toilets, she said, I certainly think if I'm going to spend £1, I'm not going to squat as well. This is absolutely crazy. The council said the charge would help pay for an attendant to be present for 6 hours a day. Well, that's good, isn't it? And the council leader said the authority wanted the toilets to be clean and safe for people to use. It's a good point, isn't it? Anyway, I'm coming to some quotes here, which I think are well worth reading. It justifies reading this article to you. So a Labour councillor here said, the new loos really enhance the cityscape in this historic and much-visited part of the city. He said they will provide a modern, well-managed facility for thousands of the visitors we welcome to Cambridge each year. Now, to get this one. He said, the design prioritises safety, accessibility and user confidence in its busy city centre setting, and demonstrates how high-quality contemporary design can successfully integrate with a sensitive historic setting while delivering lasting civic, environmental and social value. There. So put that in your pipe and whatever. Here in Waikanae, we used to have a rather suspect. They were pretty old and ancient toilets in the town centre. Well, they can't be that old. The town's not that old. But anyway, they weren't the nicest of things to go into. And now we've got these new blocks they put up. We've got two of them with these automatic toilets and things. And they're wonderful. And they're free still. But you can't really complain, can you? If you pay, it's just a bit like parking your car. You just sort of automatically object to doing it. But when they say, if they can, they can then afford to have an attendant,

pendant there. Well, that's very nice. That's a great thing to have, isn't it? So, anyway, just a slightly amusing, but obviously very applicable sort of article there about squat toilets. So let's move quickly on to, well, back to 1940, and the track here called Taking a Chance on Love, and this is by Shirley Bassey.

The following is a short article by a girl who's had some rather unfortunate experiences with some kind of online dating. I said, that's another issue. Dressing up seems to have gone out of the window. I've had men arrive in dirty clothes with bad breath and grubby nails and hair in tracksuit bottoms or cargo pants, sometimes covered in pet hair or food stains. One man showed up in head-to-toe waterproofs because it was spitting. Another issue is planning. Many men seem to have lost the ability to identify a single bar, pub or restaurant in the whole of London or any other activity, and after leaving me to find a place and book it, often putting down my card details as a deposit. They will then stand there and wait for me to open the door for them or to call the waiter over, order or ask for the bill. Then they won't ask how I'm getting home or check if I made it safely. Just say it'd be nice to meet someone vaguely normal. That's terrible, isn't it? Men take note of that. Last track today, 1934, George Gershwin, Summertime. And this comes to you courtesy of Peter Gabriel and Larry Adler.

another great track featuring the harmonica. Well, that's it for this week. That's me, Peter Fleming, saying bye for now. I'll be back next week, all being well, and with the same sort of music, carrying on with the Great American Songbook. And there we are. Take care of yourselves. Bye for now.

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1: Kia ora. Welcome to Neurodivergence Matters. I'm your host, Stephen Harrison, from Thrival Coaching. This is the fourth part of a six-part series called The Energy Equation. Over the previous episodes, we've looked at why am I so tired, energy budgeting, and last time, rest without guilt. This time, an episode specifically tailored for parents, helping your child manage their energy. Next time we'll look at supporting neurodivergent people around you, targeted at partners, colleagues, and others who are supporting neurodivergent people. And then we'll finish off the series looking at conversations that help. The intent of this whole series is that you understand energy, managing capacity, embracing recovery, and supporting neurodivergent people to thrive. What if some of the behaviours that concern you most about your child are actually signs of energy depletion rather than disobedience? Imagine running a marathon every day while everyone else insists that you've only walked around the block. That is how many neurodivergent children experience ordinary life. There's a difference between what we see and what the challenge is. So often, for example, parents will see meltdowns, shutdowns, irritability, refusal to follow their well-meaning instructions, procrastination, emotional outbursts, to name a few. The problem with behavior is it is visible, but energy isn't. Behavior is the last thing we notice, but not the first thing that happened. We're all familiar with smoke alarms. When the alarm goes off, we don't blame the alarm. We look for the fire. Think of behavior that your child is exhibiting like a smoke alarm. The real question is, what has been burning their energy all day? If you can move into the context of seeking to understand what the behavior is highlighting, then it's easier to become less reactive to what we see and more willing to explore what might be underlying it and actually bring real value to our child and to our own lives. So looking below the surface, just as a fever is not the illness itself, behavior is not the whole story. So some questions to ask could include, what happened for them before this? What demands has my child faced today? What energy have they spent? So the key thing here is about moving from judgment in the moment to curiosity. And believe me, I know how challenging that can be. I might be neurodiverse myself, but I've also got a couple of children who are neurodiverse, and

I've had a few things to learn over the course of being a parent. Doesn't mean I've learned it all, but I at least am interested in finding out what else I can do. Consider the behaviour that you're seeing as an unconscious attempt by your child to communicate with you. Many behaviours actually are attempts to communicate when the child lacks the language to say what they need to. Examples could be, I'm overwhelmed, I don't understand, it's too noisy, I'm scared, I've reached my limit. Parents often ask, why are they behaving like this? Another question that might be better to ask as a parent would be, what is my child trying to tell me? Common energy drains for neurodivergent children can include school environments, noise, social expectations, transitions, uncertainty, sensory discomfort, and executive function demands. Let's just break a couple of those down a bit further. If you think about the school environment, they've gone to school all day. They're faced with fluorescent lighting, bells, crowded schoolyards or corridors, constant transitions, moving from one class to another or one activity to another. Hey, I really enjoyed the drawing. Why do I have to do something else? And unpredictable social interactions. All of those and so many other factors that happen during a day can leave your child thoroughly tired out and exhausted. If we have a look at executive function demands, now this is what's required in terms of the brain making decisions and so forth. Many adults would think it's only putting a book in a bag. For the child, though, it requires remembering, sequencing, organizing, inhibiting distractions, planning ahead. And that is dozens of tiny mental tasks. Multiply that by many times during a day, and that is an extremely heavy load on the brain of your child, particularly from a neurodivergent perspective when there's so much else going on in that little brain. So a useful metaphor is to think about what your child is experiencing in this way. Most neurotypical children walk on level ground. Not saying that they have an easy time, but in terms of how we're comparing it with a neurodivergent child, they have a level ground. From a neurodivergent child's perspective, they are walking uphill. They may travel exactly the same distance, but the journey costs them far more energy than for a neurotypical child. So several small drains of energy can become one very large overwhelm. I've shared stories before about my growing up, but I'll do it again in this context. My parents didn't know about neurodivergence. They certainly didn't know that I might be someone that was autistic or ADHD. And in fact, when I was a child, as much as autism was known about, ADHD wasn't on the horizon. I would come back from school and sleep. And so often the commentary I received was, well, what's wrong with you? Why are you needing so much sleep? The reality was I couldn't get home having had a successful day and get through to the evening and do the evening without having a rest. And that was my recovery process. I didn't have much choice. I just had to sleep, and I would sleep for over an hour. From a parent's perspective, you might get the message from school, they're doing fine. You go home and look at what happens there and everything falls apart. This doesn't mean that your child was fine. It only means that they appeared fine at school. It may mean they spent the whole day holding things together. They were navigating the playground, trying to understand social cues. They were being interrupted when they only needed some quiet time. Any number of factors may have led to the point of getting home and everything falling apart for them

and possibly as a result for you. Many parents feel embarrassed. Teachers say they are wonderful or they were wonderful today. Then the child gets home and explodes and parents go, what are we doing wrong? Think about it this way, and I think this is a really important viewpoint or perspective to hold. If they've gone to school and they've held it together all day, they come home and they crash and burn and go into some hard to handle place from your perspective, it suggests that home is the safest place for them because there they can stop masking. At home, it means they're able to collapse, and that isn't evidence of poor parenting. It's actually evidence that you're providing them a degree of safety where they can be whatever they need to be to recover. The child has finally reached somewhere they no longer need to pretend. That single bit of insight for a parent can bring enormous relief. And I hope that as you're listening to this and you're thinking over your own experience, that you can go, there's some truth to that. Be grateful that your child feels safe enough to be themselves at home. The reason they feel safe at home is because they have a parent that loves them. Now the meltdown or the tantrum can drive parents bonkers. So think about it in this way. A tantrum tends to be goal-oriented and the child is seeking an outcome from it. Whereas a meltdown is a loss of capacity and the result of an overwhelmed nervous system. If you can hold that distinction, you may interpret a lot of what goes on quite differently. The way you do respond to a genuine tantrum is quite different from the way you deal with a meltdown where the child is just collapsing from, I can't do any more of this. I can remember walking into a supermarket and there was a child on the floor, hammer and tongs, just throwing their arms and legs everywhere and screaming. And the parent was standing there looking over them, doing nothing with them, leaving them to it. And I said to her, well done. And I think based on the feedback I got from her smile, she hadn't had a lot of support in the process of doing what she was doing. But it can make a massive difference how you deal with what your child is doing. You know, that child very quickly stopped what they were doing, got up, and the amazing thing is after they've gone through, a tantrum, they get over it and they move on. They're happy. You might be fuming about it for ages afterwards. But, you know, in this case, the mother wasn't fuming. She let the child do their thing. The child finished and they both went off happily together. And that was a really wonderful moment to watch good parenting in practice in spite of all the people that were in the supermarket that had alternate judgments. I'm glad I was able to offer her a little bit of feedback from where I was that was supportive of what she was doing. What do you do during these things? And I've already given a bit of an idea. So during a tantrum, your role as a parent is to maintain boundaries. Don't let them have something just because they're throwing a tantrum. Remain calm and avoid rewarding coercive behavior. When you're faced with a child who's having a meltdown, look at how you can reduce demands. Reduce language. You know, less words gives them a bit more space. Certainly don't increase volume. Increase the sense of safety they may have. Reduce sensory input and co-regulate. So we're wanting to teach them to self-regulate. One way to do that is by you

regulating yourself and working with them to help them through this particular meltdown. The thing to remember is that you cannot discipline someone whose nervous system is offline. You need to find a way to help them get back to a place where their nervous system can kick back in and they can be soothed and calmed. One of the really great skills that you may already have started developing but really is worth taking a real conscious effort on is being an energy detective. If you've listened to the previous episodes, which were targeted at how an adult can be their own detective, you need to do it for your child because they don't have that capacity. As their energy detective, you're looking for patterns. What particular days do things happen? What particular activities might be triggering them? Are there particular people that they finish having spent time with and they're suddenly in a worked up meltdown state? Are there particular environments? So the questions you ask matter far more than the assumptions. So here's a practical approach you can try out. Keep a 2-week notebook, and in it for your child, record sleep times, what they eat, what their school events are, any areas where you know there's been sensory overload, the transitions they've needed to go through, any illness they may have had, what social activities they've participated in, and if and when they've had some meltdowns. Now, that's quite a significant piece of information to hold, and you're needing to do this because your child doesn't have the awareness or capacity to do this for themselves. As you do this process, you'll probably discover quite quickly patterns emerge. You start to recognize, oh, it's always on a Wednesday, or it happens after swimming, or it's always after assemblies at school. Recognizing and those patterns, discovering what's behind them, can be enormously useful. So my encouragement is to take the time to do that, because you're going to make a massive difference for your child and for yourself. And then it becomes a matter of building recovery into family life. Now, you don't need to know all the patterns to be able to build in recovery, but knowing what the patterns are does help you know sometimes when that recovery may well be needed. Now, here's some examples of recovery could include quiet time, solitude, letting them engage in, you know, special interests, giving them some outdoor time, movement, usually quite particular movement, and reduced demands. Recovery is not a reward. It's about maintenance. So don't think of it as you have to do this to be allowed some recovery time. Recovery is what they need so they can do what you're asking them to do. A difference between rest and recovery. Think about some children will rest by watching YouTube for hours. That doesn't necessarily restore energy. It may for some, but it doesn't necessarily do that. So recovery is dependent on the child. And so you're going to have to discover for your child, or if you've got multiple children that you're needing to deal with, they each may have different recovery mechanisms. So some ideas for recovery, I've given a few, but here's some more. So movement, you know, which particular movements really help them. Climbing, for instance, was one I loved to do. I would climb a tree as a kid and I would sit up there and stay up there. I was away from everybody else. And I'd come down when I felt like being social again. And effectively, that would be a measure of my recovery. They might like playing with Lego or playing Minecraft, reading quietly,

listening to or making music, drawing, swinging, silence. And so think about all of those. Do you know from your child's perspective which of those make a difference in replenishing their energy? So yeah, I re-emphasize, recovery needs to be personalized for each child. It's not something you can just give them a prescription and say this is what you're doing and you will recover. How do you help children recognize their energy? Children don't yet know when their energy is dropping, what drains them or what restores them. And that's the point of being their detective. You're going to discover that. But you can ask them questions, and certainly the older they get, the better they can answer these. How full is your battery? Yeah, that's obviously going to need them to understand what a battery is and the concept of it running out. But you can use that as an example of the sort of information you're trying to get. Or what made today harder? What helped? So here's another practical approach that you might use. Your family can create a family language. For example, they might use green to mean I've got lots of energy. Yellow could mean, oh, I'm starting to struggle. Orange could mean I need a break. And red, I'm finished, or I'm way too tired. Children will often learn colours before they can understand or express abstract emotions. In fact, for me, I didn't learn about emotions, how to express them, until I was well into my 20s. And I had to go and see a counsellor to get support for that. You know, so when you think about language and asking them things, be aware that the struggles that they may have won't be the same as mine, but I give you mine just as an example of how sometimes how extreme they can be. And I do have good language skills, but there were some things I just could not express. When it comes to teaching energy management, as your children mature, they're able to learn self-awareness, self-advocacy, recovery planning, boundary setting, and sustainable routines. These are life skills that, as a parent, you want them to have. Children who actually learn to understand their energy become adults able to advocate for themselves, choose suitable work, manage their relationships at least better, and avoid burnout. What you teach your children as a parent may prevent decades of future misunderstanding. I have no doubt that every parent listening has an interest in that, because you wouldn't be listening if you weren't interested. As a parent, as you get so tired out and you get your emotionally wrung dry, it can become hard to maintain yourself. One of the things to think about is the trap of getting into constant pushing. You know, you might have this whole idea of, I need to keep things going because my child is going to fall behind. Whether your child will fall behind or not isn't a given. But if they keep running out of energy and they don't have the capacity to do what they need to do, they definitely will fall behind. One of the things to think about is that the effect of constant pushing can lead to burnout. It can create anxiety for them. It can perpetuate shame. They can learn helplessness. Children do need a challenge, but they also need to recover. And growth happens when challenge is balanced with recovery, not when the challenge continually exceeds their capacity. And if you want to have a look at more information on this, you might want to look up, and I don't know how to say the second name at all well, but Lev Vygotsky, V-Y-G-O-T-S-K-Y, Lev

0: Vygotsky and his model zone of proximal development. Closing out with my favorite topic about thriving. Thriving is not perfect behavior, or your child getting perfect grades, or being constantly productive. Thriving is sustainable growth, increasing their self-awareness, enabling them to have a growing independence, and supporting their healthy recovery. Success may mean different things for different children. For one, it might mean they've made a friend. For another, that they managed to attend school 3 days this week. And for another, they're asking for help before reaching overload. Comparison is usually the enemy of recognizing progress. So here are some questions to reflect on as parents. What drains my child most? What restores them most? What signs tell me they are running low? What assumptions about my child might I need to reconsider? You can add in beliefs. That would be an important one as well. And what is my child's greatest strength that becomes easier to see when their energy is healthy? So in closing, many neurodivergent children are working harder. The goal is not making them try harder, it's to help them better understand themselves, manage their energy, and build a life that works for them. Children don't need parents who perfectly manage every situation. They need parents who are willing to keep learning alongside them. That's a way of modeling to them a lifelong skill. So a couple of afterthoughts. Ross W. Green says, kids do well if they can. And Maya Angelou says, do the best you can until you know better. Then when you know better, do better. Next time, supporting neurodivergent people around you, targeting specifically the partners, the colleagues, and others who wish to support neurodivergent people. And then the final in the series will come, which is conversations that help. So from Neurodivergence Matters, this is Stephen Harrison from Thrival Coaching. Ka kite.
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3: Kia ora, assalamualaikum. Welcome to another episode of Headscarves and Good Yarns. This episode, we're going to be talking about K-pop. Now, let me tell you something about K-pop. I've been a fan for a long time. I think it was like towards the end of my high school years that I got into K-pop. BTS just wasn't even a thing. Big Bang was probably the biggest group at the time. And even after all this time, I am still just gagging it with the K-pop. I absolutely love it. So it's been so cool seeing how big it keeps getting over the years. But there is, like everything else with the show, it is really that deep. There is always something to talk about and analyze here. And that's exactly what I want to do with the K-pop world. Like, even if you're not a big fan of K-pop, you're watching a performance and the choreography is next level. Like, I don't know, like, anywhere else in the pop scene where, like, people are dancing to the level that K-pop idols are. It's insane. It's so amazing to watch. Like, every member hits it, every count exactly on time. Like, and so in sync. Especially Twice, shout out to Twice. They're so in sync. It's like they move as one. And it is so impressive to watch. And you just know that, you know, people are training for years and years to

to that level. Years and years to get to that level. It's so impressive. And as I'm talking about this, there's this one particular song that is jumping to mind, and it's the Standing Next to You with Jungkook and from BTS, and Usher is in it as well. Both are really amazing performers, really impressive dancers. And it's interesting because a lot of K-pop is influenced by, you know, street culture, black culture, and I'm not going to be, you know, carving out time on this podcast or on this show trying to make that argument that it does, because it most definitely does. But I want to talk about what the cost of that is, and you know, what else we should be unpacking because of that fact. But anyways, it's really interesting when K-pop kind of meets the world that they have borrowed from, you know, the hip-hop, R&B, street dance culture. And like, you especially see it when Usher and Jungkook are dancing next to each other. And there is a difference between the two, and it's definitely not skill, because, you know, Jungkook is an amazing dancer and so is Usher. But there is something else that is different. And I think that gap comes from, you know, the culture versus like borrowing from that culture, which is insane. Because, and I think that gap between Jungkook and Usher's dancing is the reason why I wanted to do this episode. Because if you think about it, right now, K-pop is one of the biggest cultural exports. It's massive, especially since, you know, BTS has really taken off to another level. You know, it's worth billions of dollars. There's hundreds of millions of fans in pretty much every country across the world. It's insane, the diversity of the K-pop fandom group. And, you know, a lot of what of K-pop sound and movement, the dance, is borrowed from Black American music and street culture. You know, the rapping, the dancing, the vocabulary, the fashion. And one thing about the K-pop industry is like, they're pretty like forward about that, you know. It's not a fact that's hidden, which is why I'm saying I'm not going to, you know, talk about whether or not ah-ing and arming about whether it is or not. You know, it is, and it is quite obvious. But that gap between borrowing something and understanding it, I think is really what I want to get into, especially because I feel like when it comes to the cultural appropriation corridor, there have been so many things that have been said and done, but I feel like we need like a richer understanding of it. Because yes, you know, if someone does, you know, for example, if someone does blackface now, I think most of us understand why that isn't okay. But there are so many ways that we don't talk about cultural appropriation. Like, it's not to say that you can, like, well, some things are just no go, like blackface. Heck no. But, you know, there is a way of talking about cultural appropriation, appreciation. And I think if kind of diving into K-pop is a really good way of exploring that, you know, because there is something that happens in the space between borrowing something and understanding it. Because sometimes, you know, that borrowing is done really thoughtfully with real credit and real relationships behind it. But sometimes, you know, it's just, you know, not the same. You know, it's slapped on for aesthetic. There's no history attached. You know, and sometimes that's done in a way that is genuinely offensive, you know, slurs and lyrics and blackface and stuff like that. But I think what I want to talk about today is what cultural appropriation actually means. Kind of talk about some specific examples from K-pop. And because K-pop has just become so big, I think that changes the stakes about all of this.

And then kind of the bigger question about, you know, what's actually lost artistically and ethically when you take a look of a culture without the life behind it. And I think actually that word life, that's a really good example

0: are inspiring what you were writing at all, or things that you see maybe in other forms of creation, films or TV or even dance or something like that? Or is it just more general, more just life, whatever you happen to be coming across?
1: I mean, I think you can take inspiration from anything, really.
0: Absolutely.
1: I mean, I love writing just general, like short stories, fiction writing as well, beyond just poetry.
0: Yeah.
1: My mom writes, you know, it's just,
0: yeah.
1: It's been a thing, like just creating in general. I love to create.
0: Mm. Yeah, that's great. Okay, well, shall we hear, Zaya, shall we hear your poem now?
2: Yeah. Tēnei ao, tēnei wairua, this world, this spirit. E nā korokoro tūi, e nā kākā tarahai, tēnā koutou. Nō te pai maunga ki te moana. We come from the mountains, we come from the sea. The blood of our tūpuna runs through our veins. Whakapapa, a river that cannot be contained. In the shadows of Papatuanuku, our ancestors' whispers still carry the truth. Through the mist of time, we stand with pride, with the mana of our people as our guide. When the ships came, they came with deceit. Promising peace, yet taking from beneath our feet. Te tiriti, a promise carved in ink, but betrayal brewed beneath the brink. We fought not with hate, but with strength and grace, for whenua, our land, our sacred space. With taiaha in hand, with wairua unbowed, we faced the storm, we stood our ground. Our rivers bled, our forests fell, our hearts broke, yet we still rebelled. They stole our land, they took our name, but ka whawhai tonu mātou, we play no game. Our language was silenced, our songs were hushed, but in the darkness our spirit rushed. Te reo Māori, the flame that burns, a light in the storm, a hope that turns. Through each loss we found our way, for we are the children of the earth, we say. Manaaki we give, we cherish, we stand, for the heart of our people, the soul of our land. Our history is written in the whenua and sky, in the stars above and the mountains high. Through the fires of struggles, we emerged. From the ashes of pains, our spirits surged. The hīkoi moved with power and pride. Our voices rang out side by side. We marched for justice, we marched for love. For the wairua of our ancestors calls from above. The land is ours, it will always be. No matter the fight, no matter the plea. Our roots are deep, our bones are strong. The heartbeat of Aotearoa is where we belong. And so we stand, undaunted, unbowed. The fire in our hearts is fierce, unclouded. For the mana of our people will never fade. In the wairua of the land, we remain unafraid. He aha te mea nui o te ao, maku, ki atu. He tangata, he tangata, he tangata. What is the most important thing in this world? It is people, it is people, it is people.
0: Thank you very much. Lovely. It flows beautifully. Flows beautifully, that poem. Yeah. So, Alexander, how long have you been here in New Zealand?
1: Only about 2 years now.
0: And did you come with your family? Your whole family have come?
1: Yes, my mom and my dad, yes.
0: Yeah, yeah, great. So why come from Trinidad and Tobago to New Zealand?
1: Well, my mom is actually studying to do her PhD at Victoria University.
0: Ah, right. Excellent. Great. Yeah. And what do you think about the Kapiti Coast?
1: Oh, it's beautiful. Yes,
0: yeah.
1: The scenery. It's much different because when we first moved here, we lived in Wellington on
0: yes.
1: Cuba Street for about a year.
0: Oh, wow.
1: Then last year, we moved out to The Hut for a bit, like along the coast there. But my parents, they're on big city people. They love like the nature and scenery around here. So we decided to come up to Kapiti, and it's been great.
0: Yeah, right. So you're a fairly new student at Paraparaumu College then?
1: Yes, I only joined very late last year, about in the last 2 weeks of the final term.
0: Right. Great, great. Lovely. Yes. So where you lived in Trinidad and Tobago, was that by the sea or...?
1: Oh, well, yes. It's a very small island, so like anywhere you go, there's a beach. But yes, there's a lot of oceans, beautiful beaches, beautiful country.
0: Mm. Yeah. So do you think you'll be here for a while? Is the plan to go home again when your mum's finished her PhD?
1: I believe we'd like to stay here. It's a beautiful country, beautiful place.
0: Yeah, yeah. I stayed in Wellington on Cuba Street, and my husband and I stayed in the flat of a friend for one night once. That was in our early days in Wellington, and I remember that it was quite noisy.

0: We were really in the feeling of being in the middle of Wellington, which is quite exciting, actually. Yeah, but we didn't want to stay somewhere like that. It's we like to be by the sea as well. Yeah. So, do you have a feeling for how the Kapiti Coast influences or inspires your poetry?
1: Oh yes, definitely. Like yeah. As you just mentioned, it's very noisy there. And while I'm all for like appreciating, like I like hearing the sounds of, I guess, life as it were. You know, like cars. Yeah. Just knowing people are life, but being up here, especially living where I am in Rekarangi, it's just so out in the middle of nowhere. But
0: yeah,
1: it leaves a lot of time for real introspection.
0: Yeah.
1: Like, it's just so much quieter. Like, you get to really sit alone with what you're thinking. So it's easier to, like, get thoughts out on a page, if that makes sense.
0: Absolutely.
1: Compared to, you know, say, like, hearing, you know, car alarms or just noisy upstairs neighbors or police sirens in the street. You know, it's just a lot more peaceful.
0: Yeah, yeah. And human beings have a great depth that we can't always access so easily when there's a lot going on, a lot of distraction, a lot of sound. So what percentage is it that they say most of us are using of our brain? It's not, it's...
1: I feel like it's a very low percentage.
0: Yeah.
1: Is it 10?
0: Well, I was wondering whether it was 25 or something, but maybe that's even too much. Mm. So, and thinking about people in the past, they would have had a lot more time for contemplation than we do. We've got a big, with this life we have these days, we have a big thing to deal with, haven't we?
1: It always feels like, you know, we're trying to keep ourselves busy with something.
0: Yeah, yeah. I'm interested in your other poem that you're going to share with us today, because I've read this through and I'm wondering, considering what it means, and I can see that certain parts of it could be going in one direction or another direction. And whenever I have this wondering, I say to myself, well, I have to wait until I hear the poet read it, because that's going to be very interesting in terms of how the, yeah, what the meaning is, how much of it comes across clearly. Because, of course, there's a mystery in poetry, isn't there?
1: Yes.
0: It's a great mystery in poetry. And I certainly find that I can say things that are clear to me, but are not necessarily clear to other people. I'll just say now that we normally end the program with a poem. My young poets today have long poems, and it's not really going to work to have one at the end. So this is a warning. We're not having a poem right at the end of the program. So when we hear this next one from Alexander, it will be the last poem in the program today. So, but I think we might just wait a little longer for it. So, Zaya, do you have a feeling that you might have another poem rising up within you soon?
2: Yeah, I do feel like it. I feel like I got inspired last year through watching some other Māori artist performers just be themselves on stage.
0: Yeah.
2: And that really inspired me to write that poem and share my thoughts and feelings about that certain topic.
0: So whereabouts do you live on the coast?
2: I live in Paraparaumu.
0: Yes.
2: And I love how close it is to Wellington, because there are so many people, creatives, in Wellington and with so many different things to share.
0: Yes, so that's interesting. You're the first person I've had on this program who has talked about the closeness of the Kapiti Coast to Wellington. But I appreciate that also. Do you spend much time on the beaches, or are you more of an urban person?
2: I'm more of an urban person.
0: Yeah, yeah. That's great. We can. I live in Paraparaumu, and we can just see the top of Kapiti Island from our garden.
2: Oh yeah,
0: it's such a presence. Do you see Kapiti Island from your place? Is it a presence for you?
2: Yeah, it's really beautiful seeing the silhouette on the beach. And I've been over to Kapiti Island a few times, and it's such a beautiful place.
0: Ah, right. So I haven't made it over there yet. Yes. So it has a really strong presence, doesn't it?
2: Yes, it does.
0: Yeah.
2: I love seeing all, like, the native birds and creatures over there. It's just so nice.
0: Yeah, yeah. Excellent. Okay, so we're not going to expect...

0: a beach poem from you anytime soon, though.
1: No.
0: Well, I'd be interested to see what you might come out with next. Let's hear your poem now, Alexander, that we were talking about just a couple of minutes ago.
2: This one is called Layers. Layers upon layers upon layers. Useless measures taken by a transient mind clinging onto the sunshine's warm embrace. Futile efforts to disguise pain as progress. He debates what use there is in existence itself. What caused this scar to begin with? He sees the shift within himself in years gone past. Colors fading, thoughts spiraling, lights dimming. Expressions now a blank slate, unable to be read. A habit born out of necessity or nihilism. Eyes, the supposed window to the soul, the only thing he cannot truly conceal. Or rather, he has left himself this tiny allowance. He looks for understanding, more than words alone can convey. Laughable efforts. He laughs, others laugh, but the emptiness remains still. Every now and then, a match is struck inside the void, lit by passers-by as he continues on this winding path. Sometimes he manages to ignite the flame himself, but it never lasts. Repeated efforts, failing time and time again. He searches for meaning in a rotten and dimming world. How long can this fraying rope last? There'll be some who miss him and others unbothered. Such is life, but that does not concern him in the slightest. Each day completed is a blessing, a miracle, a celebration. The beauty in his surroundings helps him to forget. More useless efforts, unable to stop the hemorrhaging. Peace, love, fulfillment. Foreign concepts that appear less attainable by the day. Friends, family, mentors. Some try to listen, but they don't hear the screaming of his spirit. A spirit drowning in a sea of indescribable emptiness. Hopeless efforts, whittling away the little stability that remains. What can cure this ailment of his? A person? A purpose? A prayer? Can the cancer of his existence even be cured? People sympathize with him, lamenting their own woes. Fruitless efforts, while appreciated, the fact remains, it is impossible to truly see life through the lens of a different soul. He turns to distractions for peace of mind, hours wasted spent delaying the inevitable, the deafening silence and the whirlwind it brings, and as he examines his current circumstances, he has no one to blame but himself and his choices. Incompetent efforts, the work of a hollow shell clinging to life. Where does this tale end? Happiness? Death? Rebirth? Maybe there is no end, and this is his cross to bear. The price of perception is pain, and maybe that's all right. Or is this just another layer upon a reality he doesn't have the strength to face?
0: Great, yes, thank you very much. So, where does this tale end for you?
2: I don't know. Well, the origin of this poem came from last year, actually. I think that's when... I don't know if it was more of a coping mechanism, but I needed a medium to express my thoughts, like, that was so fluid and not rigid, you know, like, with novels, you know, you have proper sentences and grammar, and, like, everything is so formatted, but with poetry, it's so expressive that I went to poetry to express my thoughts. I wasn't going through a very great time.
0: Yeah.
2: But I managed to write it all out, and really, it helps me understand how I felt about everything and identify my problems.
0: Yeah. So quite cathartic.
2: Mm.
0: Yeah, that's great. And a theme that we have through this series is the consideration of what makes a poem a poem. And I think we're now talking about that, aren't we?
2: Yes.
0: What makes a poem a poem. Mm. And that expressive nature and the mystery and, yeah, as you just said, being able to express yourself in a way that isn't too pinned down.
2: Exactly.
0: Yeah, that fluidity, and because would you agree that we are, as human beings, we're often quite contradictory?
2: I would say so.
0: Yeah. So a poem can allow us to express both sides of our natures and some of those contradictions, can't they?
2: Yes.
0: Yeah, excellent. Yes. So, Zaya, in the consideration of what makes a poem, what's the first thing that springs to your mind in answer to that question?
1: I'd say inspiration. That sounds really

0: typical, but you always need a little bit of inspiration. Even like the dumbest things can be like a good poem.
1: Yeah, true. Something really simple.
0: Yeah.
1: And poems can be really short. If you think about a haiku, lots of people love to write haiku, three lines. I'm quite a fan of the Japanese tanka style, which is five lines. Have you come across that?
2: I haven't actually.
1: No. Right. So it's based on it's like an extension of a haiku. So you have five lines and the syllables are 5-7-5-7-7. So the basic haiku is, traditional haiku is 5-7-5 syllables, and then you have these added two lines. And the most properest tankas have one idea for those first three lines and then a slightly different idea, but based on the first one, for the last two lines. So I find that one can actually say quite a lot in just those five lines. But sometimes it's not enough, and I have written what I would call a tanka triptych, which is actually three tankas stuck together. We've nearly come to the end of the program. Is there anything else that either of you would like to add at this point about what makes a poem or your experience of reading your poetry, performing your poetry perhaps?
2: Yeah. I will say I don't actually read or perform my poetry often as much as maybe I should, because I've shared these with, you know, close people around me, friends, family members. Actually, as funny as it is, the poem ended up being really good for me last year because I used it for an assessment for school.
1: Yes.
2: And I believe my initial thing was, because maybe in English classes, I don't know, maybe it depends on the English teacher, but for certain assessments, you can write poetry, but it's not really advised. So for my last year, for year 12 writing portfolio, when my teacher was listing the different things you could do an opinion piece, you could do a report, you could do a fiction story, and poetry was there. I was like, oh, are we allowed to do poetry? And she was a little hesitant because I guess from their experience in the past, you know, anybody might just write a short poem and think it's the best thing in the world and want to use that for their assessment. But, you know, when given the opportunity, I wanted to see if I could really push myself to write a really good poem.
1: Yes.
2: You know, but one that also meant something to me, not just for the assessment. So it kind of just ended up happening that, you know, how I was feeling at the time and wanting to express myself coincided with what I needed for my school assignment.
1: Yeah. Oh, that sounds really great. Yeah, well, thank you for being brave enough to come and share your poems on the radio with all the listeners. That's really great.
2: Thank you for having us.
0: Thank you very much.
1: Oh, you're most welcome. I'm very glad that you were able to come. Well, I'd like to say thank you very much to our generous and supportive funders, the Kapiti Coast District Council for the Creative Community Scheme funding, which comes from Creative New Zealand, the New Zealand Poetry Society, and individuals via the boosted crowdfunding platform. Thank you.
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1: Welcome to Beyond the Boarding Pass, the show that takes you behind the scenes of travel. 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Hello everyone, it's Maxine here again, and we're here for our next edition of Beyond the Boarding Pass. And this week we're going to go to a new destination. We're heading in a different direction. On the front of our boarding pass it says Egypt. And we're going off to Egypt, and we're travelling right through down the Nile Valley. And our guest today is Mahmoud, otherwise known as Cheeky. And he is our extraordinary Nile worker. And he is here to join us today to talk all about what it's like working on the Nile and making all these wonderful holidays happen for all you lovely customers that come to Egypt. Welcome, Mahmoud. How are you?
2: Welcome, Max.
1: Thank you. Yes, very well. Thank you, Cheeky. We're recording this at 3 o'clock in the afternoon here in New Zealand. What time have you had to get up this morning, Cheeky, to come on this radio interview?
2: 4:30.
1: Wow. So we're very privileged to have Cheeky with us today. He's got up lovely and early for us. But it isn't the only time you get up early, is it? Is it, Cheeky? Or you used to get up quite early when you worked on the Nile, didn't you?
2: Yes.
1: Yes.
2: I wake up early for 4 o'clock to start sailing, sometimes clean, sometimes eat, you know.
1: Yeah, absolutely.
2: Anyway, I wake up early.
1: Yeah, Cheeky would wake up very early in the morning. I used to sail with Cheeky on his feluccas when I was working as a tour leader in the Nile Valley. And we would often wake up for sunrise, wouldn't we, Cheeky?
2: Yeah.
1: Yeah. Sunrise being one of the most beautiful beautiful things, and the Nile Valley is actually one of the most beautiful places, as well as New Zealand, to see that lovely sunrise. So Cheeky, I know that you've come a long way since your days as a felucca captain, and now you're working managing the Nile Paradise product over there in Egypt. But before we get into that, can you tell us a bit about what life was like as a felucca captain on the Nile?
2: I see the boat in the Nile. You know, because my home near of the water.
1: Yeah.
2: And I see the felucca sailing, and I like it be in the night. And I go and meet some captain. There is, you learn me how you be sailing, cooking, everything in the night. Yeah.
1: Fabulous. And then after you did your training, how quickly was it before you were able to take your first group out on your felucca on the Nile?
2: Yeah, this is like just around 3 months.

0: Oh.
1: And after this, learn everything because I like it.
0: Yes.
1: I like it and learn quickly, you know?
0: Yes, absolutely. Yeah. Absolutely. Yeah. And do you remember your first tour group joining your felucca on the Nile? How did that feel? Was it scary?
1: Me?
0: Yes.
1: Yeah, a little bit scared. a little bit scared because first time for me on sailing, you know, first time, you know, zigzag, wind, I don't know, a little bit scary. And after this, step by step, I'll be okay.
0: Oh, that's lovely. That's lovely to hear. And you mentioned about the wind and having to do zigzags. For our listeners listening today, they might not understand what a felucca is and how it sails. Can you explain a little bit about that to us, please?
1: Yeah, the felucca, like small sailing boat, like 11 or start from 9 meters mm-hmm. until 12 meters. And this felucca start like one-way sailing. We're sailing like direct with the wind, and another sail, change diarrhea direct from the wind, you know?
0: Yeah.
1: Like zigzag. You call zigzag, you know?
0: Mm-hmm.
1: Touch the wind, you know? Mm-hmm.
0: And that makes you go forward when you're sailing against the current by using the wind?
1: Yeah.
0: Yeah.
1: Yes.
0: Brilliant. And where would you be sailing from and to doing this zigzag against the wind in Egypt on the Nile?
1: You go from Aswan to Edfu.
0: Wow.
1: Yeah, 3 nights in the night, 4 nights, 3 nights. It means what do the people like? Yeah.
0: Mm-hmm. And what kind of sights can they expect to see?
1: Like you start, when you start first day, you visit the, like the Rao.
0: Yeah.
1: The Camel Market.
0: Yeah.
1: You know? And start this Camel Market Saturday and Sunday. And after this, go to Kumambo.
0: Mm.
1: And after this, sailing. Sleep like in nice island, stay there and sleep and make a fire, you know, parties and enjoy music.
0: That sounds amazing.
1: And after this sailing back again, you go visit like old place called Silsila Temple, or you know, this is like this place, the first built the pyramids from this place.
0: Called
1: Hor Muheb Timbers.
0: Mm.
1: Yeah. The stone from there by boat.
0: Okay.
1: You know?
0: Yeah.
1: Yeah.
0: Fantastic.
1: And then start again, stop in the island, nice island, make a party, make dinner outside, make barbecue, like this, and start again sailing, and then go Edfu.
0: Nice.
1: And in the morning, we go out, you visit Edfu. And then we finish the trip, the tour.
0: Fabulous. Yeah. So you get a bit of peaceful sailing on the Nile and also some party time at the beaches and some great opportunities to see some of those amazing Egyptian sights. Fabulous.
1: Yes. And also sleep under the stars when you sleep, you know.
0: True.
1: Some people sleep, it's camping in the island, and some people, if you need sleep in felucca, you know.
0: Yep, sleeping like under the stars.
1: Like family boat, you know, like all in one family. You'll be in the boat, like all the guests and crew and all help each other, like this. Yeah, you've just been in felucca.
0: You've just been on the felucca. So where did you go?
1: And one day, I go... Me and Buzz together.
0: Yep.
1: And then you go to Aswan by felucca, and people say to me, "Oh, you honor, you come to felucca." You know, this is like my first sink in the Nile. I be here because I like it.
0: Yeah, absolutely.
1: And no belief, I am come back to the felucca again. You know.
0: But we all go back to our grassroots, don't we?
1: Yes.
0: I think, you know, I started in travel as a tour leader and here I am as a travel agent, but I still love getting back on the road and working with the guests. There's something special about that. So you mentioned you started out on the felucca. So where are you now? What kind of boats are you working with on the Nile these days, Cheeks?
1: Yeah, now you have a new kind of the boat, you know,
0: mm-hmm.
1: like

0: It's all bought also, but nobody, you know, like starting. But now you people are starting for make boat called Dahabiya.
1: Dahabiya.
0: Yeah, Dahabiya is this one like sailing boat, you know, but by like Fluka. But you have a cabin inside, you know.
1: Oh, no sleeping under the stars.
0: Yeah. Cabin inside and showers and hot water, you know, like same like hotels, you know, but yep. Sailing.
1: Yeah, you know? That sounds lovely. Yeah, for listeners who may not realize, the Felucca is a sailboat that you sit on during the day and you lay on during the night, and there are no bathroom facilities or anything like that. So everything's pretty rustic. So for people who are looking for a sailing experience on the Nile, who would prefer a little bit more home comfort, the Dahabiya sounds like a great way to go, because you still don't have the noisy motors. Would that be right? Cheeky?
0: Yeah, I'm a nosy motor for Thai boat.
1: Yeah.
0: Thai boat. If you know when, you can...
1: Yeah. Oh, the tugboat.
0: Yeah, Thai boat. But our boat, you know, like, I make it like sailing boat.
1: Yeah.
0: You know, really sailing boat. You know, like Felucca, I make it smaller.
1: Yeah.
0: With six cabin inside.
1: Yeah.
0: You know? And I make him, if you win, you can sail it.
1: Yeah.
0: Yeah, by no tugboat, no anything, no motor, no anything. But if you know when, just you take a motor tugboat for just if you know when.
1: Oh,
0: you know?
1: I see. Yeah, just to make sure that you can get along. Yeah. And how often would that happen if a customer's looking to travel to Egypt and they want to sail on a Dahabiya? Do they need to be worried about the wind, or is it the wind there pretty much most of the time?
0: You know, always the wind, you know, sometimes no wind, yeah, like, you know, for the weeks, one day or 2 days.
1: I
0: no
1: see.
0: Wind. And sometimes all weeks, always wind, you know.
1: So it's pretty know? Likely.
0: And then this wind, you know, can I take a tugboat near of sailing boat if it's strong wind.
1: Yeah.
0: Because no can make him very fast sailing, you know.
1: Yeah, yes, absolutely.
0: Yeah, I do this sometimes, you know, if it's strong wind.
1: Brilliant.
0: Yeah.
1: And I heard you mention when we were just talking that you made the boats. Did you make your own Felucca and also your own Dahabiya?
0: Yeah, but not by my hand. I go to some, I make the designs for the boats.
1: You design them?
0: Design them, you know. Like I need the boat look like this, and you know, how many meters, you know.
1: Mm-hmm.
0: I stay in the place for make the boat. I stay with him, you know?
1: Yeah.
0: I make a sail by myself. I make a mast. I make this. But all steel. For the blade, make the steel boat, you know? Making the steel, you know? And then me, I go everything inside the boat, I make it.
1: That's amazing. Yeah. And what's the name of your Dahabiya?
0: Sobek.
1: Yeah, and if any listeners want to see Sobek that you furnished and you made the sail and the mast for and worked with your companions on the steel, can they see a picture of that online?
0: Yeah, you can look into our website or nileparadise.com.
1: Nileparadise.com. There we go.
0: You can see the boat, if you think, and can see the Felucca also.
1: Fabulous. Yeah. And what's the best way for customers to book a trip on a Dahabiya? Do the companies normally sell the space per cabin, or do people normally get some friends together and charter the vessel?
0: Yeah, this you take the friend together because this boat private, you know.
1: Yeah.
0: Like, you know, like family boat, you know.
1: Yeah.
0: Like only 12 person inside the boat. You know?
1: Okay, so six cabins. Okay,
0: yeah.
1: So if you have eight or 10 or 12 people, then you get your own.
0: If you two or three person, you need a bucket to hold the boat. No problem. You will come.
1: Lovely.
0: Like, you know, from two people until 12 person. You know,
1: mm-hmm.
0: That private. You know,
1: mm-hmm.
0: You have your own chief. You have your own crew. You know, like you feel like in home inside. And you have your two leader with you, English two leader in, yeah.

0: So you get your tour leader too. That's amazing.
1: Yeah, all the day with you.
0: Mm. Yeah. And I know that if clients want to see any extra parts of Egypt, for example, if they want to head to Cairo or across to the Sinai Peninsula, you know, when they can travel there, then your company will organize all of those extras for them too?
1: Yeah, I organize from everything in Egypt, you know? Yeah,
0: amazing. Yeah. Amazing. That's great. Yeah. So, can you tell us a little bit about how many groups do you think you would have taken up and down the Nile, Cheeky? Would it be in the hundreds or the thousands? Over your career, over your lifetime.
1: Like this year, I'm saying for this year, you know, this year I make like 20 trips, you know.
0: 25th trip already this year, and we're only in May. Wow.
1: Yeah, 20 trips. For this year, because our season starts from October until May, you know.
0: Okay, yeah. That's the best time to travel. Yeah. And then what, does it get too hot?
1: Yeah, after May, you know, get it hot, you know.
0: A little bit hot.
1: But you can swim in the night.
0: And do you have any memorable moments on any of those trips, Cheeky? Was there ever a time which something really surprising happened, or you had specific challenges for any reason? Can you tell us about a memorable trip that you had?
1: Yeah, one day I sailing, you know.
0: Yeah.
1: Like normal, no wind, you know, like small wind, you know.
0: Mm.
1: And like one time you come like sunstorm, you know, when you the old dust and this, you know. And then I run, you know, quick because I need a stop quickly by boat, you know.
0: Yeah.
1: Because, you know, and find it nice place and. In the night, you have like a place called shadow, you know, shadow, no, not too much wind, you know, like in corner.
0: Yeah.
1: You know, and stop and holding by ropes, you know, and then bring all the rope from the boat, hiking in the trees, you know.
0: Whoa.
1: And then you be safe, you know, but no can see your hand.
0: Wow.
1: Your hand no can see.
0: Wow, that sounds like a very thick sandstorm. I wouldn't have liked to have been there. Yes. So you had clients on the boat when you had this sandstorm?
1: Yes.
0: Oh, wow.
1: And all people hiding for the sandal, you know? Like they were for the abbey, underneath for the cabin, you know?
0: Yeah, I bet they were.
1: For the first time, I have a group, Japanese group.
0: Oh, Japanese group with you.
1: Yeah.
0: Oh.
1: There is the trip for him, you know, this is like...
0: And how long did the sandstorm last?
1: From 1 and 2 hours, mm-hmm. you know.
0: Gosh.
1: Yeah. It can be okay.
0: But very freaky.
1: All night, you know.
0: Sounds very freaky indeed.
1: Yeah.
0: And has Egypt seen many changes in the weather, like in environmental climate changes? Have you noticed that... there's more storms or more heat or different wind patterns, or is it very similar to what it was when I was there with you, Cheeky, about 25 years ago?
1: Very changed. The weather very changed, you know, for all the world, not just for Egypt, you know.
0: Yeah.
1: You know, the strong, the wind, you know, be little bit, you know, when you start, little bit dangerous, you know.
0: Yeah.
1: You know, very, very strong and, you know.
0: Yeah.
1: Like, but okay, because if you know, experience for the nine, you know.
0: No, so the wind, you can have too little wind or too much wind.
1: Yeah, you have like a strong wind, little wind, you know, and also you have like a wind called rowing wind, you know.
0: Yeah.
1: You come in one time, you know.
0: Yeah.
1: And then, one time, if you know, see it properly, you know, you'll be problem for you.
0: Yeah.
1: But you can't see by your eyes the wind, this one, you know.
0: I guess that's a skill you learn having, you know, worked on the Nile for so long. You learn to read the weather. I expect you've become quite good at that.
1: Yes.
0: Mm. Yes. And what was, you were saying that you lived, your home was near the Nile and you used to watch the Nile all the time. And that's what inspired you to learn to become a felucca captain. So what was it like living up alongside the Nile? Were there many tourists on the Nile when you

0: a little boy?
1: Yes. Oh, more tourists than I
0: even
1: speaking,
0: more.
1: Especially New Zealand and Australian people, you know?
0: Really? The New Zealanders liked Egypt, did they?
1: Yeah. I make like in the look, I make 10 bears on inside, you know?
0: Yeah.
1: 10 bears on you sailing, like go and back. Every week I sail.
0: Oh.
1: 3 nights every week, you know?
0: And did you come to the banks and wave to the people?
1: Yeah.
0: You did?
1: What?
0: Did you swim in the Nile when you were little?
1: Yeah.
0: Yeah.
1: Swimming, enjoy, and peace, you know. Very, very more fun, you know. You see, you are the leader there.
0: Yeah. This is for so the audience know. Yeah. And Cheeks, do you swim in the Nile now?
1: No.
0: Yeah.
1: Yes, you're swimming, I think so now.
0: Not now. It's too early in the morning. It's too early in the morning and a little bit chippy. No, I meant in general, as a grown man, do you still swim in the Nile?
1: Yes. Yeah. Same, you know, swimming as this, you know. Like you find it nice, the island, the beach, still same before, but little bit different because you know, all the farmer now you make like build the like shop and these for the island, you know.
0: Yeah.
1: And yeah, need little bit of change, not like before, you know.
0: Oh, so so the local people are doing performances on the islands for the clients to enjoy.
1: Yeah.
0: Whereas 25 years ago, it just would have been no one there.
1: Empty. 25 years ago, empty and no sea ever, you know?
0: Yeah. Well, that sounds quite charming. So when the people come along, you know, they've got some local, you know, local dance or local shows to see. That sounds quite exciting. Yeah. Brilliant. Mm. And a lot of our listeners would worry about swimming in the Nile. They hear that the Nile might not be very, very clean for them. But so it's interesting to know that you swim in the Nile. And do many of your customers on your tours, do they swim in the Nile or do they tend not to? They do.
1: Yeah, swimming because the water, you current very fast, you know?
0: Yeah.
1: If you have something in the water, you know, the current, you know, all the time it changes the water, you know?
0: Yeah, so it's
1: and
0: kind
1: also
0: of...
1: from the dam, you know, come cleaner. From the local of the Nasr, you know?
0: Yeah.
1: High dam. You have a big high dam in Aswan, you know?
0: Yeah, the Aswan high dam, yes.
1: Yeah. And this is, you come direct to you. You come, because you start the trip from Aswan to Luxor or to Etfo to Isna. You have a blaze, lots of blaze there, and water. You can see the bottom inside, you know?
0: Mm-hmm.
1: You can see the sand and can see the fish.
0: Mm-hmm.
1: Very clean, you know.
0: Lovely, yeah. And it does get very hot in Egypt. So if you are on a sailboat journey, I expect it's quite tempting to go in, have a splash and cool off. I certainly swam in the Nile a lot when I was there. But what some of the listeners are wondering: are there any crocodiles or alligators in the Nile?
1: You have a shark.
0: Sharks. Nile sharks. Fantastic. So there's no need to worry about any reptiles, just the big fish. Okay, listeners, you heard it from Cheeky, who has lived by the Nile his whole life. He's spent his whole career as a felucca captain, built dahabiyas. There are sharks in the Nile. Good to know.
1: Just fish.
0: Sorry, I thought you said shark there for a minute. Hold on. Hold there a minute. That reverse, rewind. No, just fish. Good to know. There we are. And so what would you like to see in the future for Egypt, Cheeky? From a growth for tourism and what would you like to see happen, or what message would you like to send to all the people who are thinking of coming, who might be feeling a little bit hesitant perhaps at the moment?
1: You know, I like it be Kiwi back. Kiwi,
0: you want more New Zealanders? Yeah. Yay, that's good for us.
1: I hope just do it.
0: Yeah.
1: If people just do it.
0: Just do
1: fantastic
0: it.
1: Fantastic trip. Like before, I remember like long time ago, like, you know, big group in New Zealand. And now, you know,

0: you know, I don't know what happened to no come to Egypt. I don't know what's going on here from the people, you know, always Kiwi and Australian, more fun than tonight. I miss all of this, you know.
1: Oh, I think maybe people are a little bit more hesitant because of the current climate, and with some flight routes going through parts of the world where people are just not wanting to fly through. So I guess the word for us there is, you know, there's lots of different ways to get to Egypt. And Egypt is ready to have the New Zealanders and the Australians back. So whether you want to head on Cheeky's Felucca or his Dahabia, or whether you're looking for a Nile cruise or something a bit different, you can come and speak to us at Your Travelling Tours, and we can help you get to Egypt. Definitely. And Cheeky, if you could give some words of advice to that young cheeky boy who was waving at feluccas and swimming in the Nile years ago, if you could look back and give him some advice, you know, looking at your career and what's happened, what advice do you think you would give him?
0: Follow your dream. Yeah. Follow your dream, you know.
1: Yeah. But you did do that, didn't you, Cheeky? So you must have got it right.
0: Yeah. Because you can just, you know, can do it, you know.
1: Yeah.
0: You dream for the thing, you know, and then after this, you'll do it.
1: Yeah. That's lovely. You know? Fantastic. Yeah. Fantastic. And what's the weather looking like there today?
0: The weather right now, not too bad, you know.
1: Not too bad.
0: Like last week, very hot, really.
1: Yeah.
0: And now, you know, step by step, this week, nice. And when you go Felucca, I feel cold. First time I see in summertime, cold, you know. I have a blanket inside. Really.
1: You have a blanket on the Felucca, what, in May?
0: Yeah. First time I think so hot and this, you know. When you will be first night sleep in the Felucca, wow.
1: that's probably because you're used to being in the cabins now, so you feel cold on the Felucca. Yeah. What about the hotel? Do you need an extra blanket?
0: The hotel, use air condition, you know.
1: Yeah.
0: Because the closet and, you know.
1: Completely different experience. Yeah. Completely
0: different than Felucca, you know. Felucca, more open, you know.
1: Yeah.
0: And the Nile, you bring you more cool, you know.
1: Yeah, absolutely. And I guess there's a different way to travel in Egypt for all different people and all different styles that they're looking to come in, aren't there? That's the great thing. Well, thank you so much for getting up at 4:30 to talk to me and speak to us and get yourselves on Beyond the Boarding Pass. We do appreciate what you do for the travel industry. Without you on the Nile following your dreams, Cheeky, we wouldn't have these beautiful experiences that we do on the Felucca, on the Dahabia, with you and your chef and your team and your pet sharks. It just wouldn't happen. So we appreciate your role, and we look very much forward to getting more New Zealanders and Australians out to you as your request. So thank you so much.
0: You're welcome anytime, and I hope so see more Kiwi and Aussie like before, you know.
1: Yeah.
0: I hope so, you know, like same when you follow your dream, you know.
1: Yeah, absolutely. Absolutely.
0: Yeah.
1: Thanks so much.
0: Thank you for your
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2: James Eaton here. 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I rummage through recorded relics, finding forgotten 45s, long-lost LPs, and great golden gems from the music of the 20th century. 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

0: welcome back to another episode of Cancer Kurido. We're back with Mandy today. A bit different though. You're stuck in town, are you?
1: I am. So the Cancer Society has a large office opposite Wellington Hospital. It's really well signposted, big building covered in daffodils. Kind of convenient for our people to get across if they've had a hospital appointment.
0: Yeah.
1: And a lot of this is where your driver would come and wait if you are a client and you are using our driving service. But I've had a few meetings and I've got kind of trapped in here. So thank you, Kai, for allowing me to come on via Google Meet. Appreciate that today.
0: Of course, you're very welcome. And so today we're going to be talking about Daffodil Day.
1: Yeah, that's our much loved fundraiser. It's our street appeal. You might question why on one of the coldest, wettest months of the year you go out and have a street appeal, but it's all about the daffodil. And although I've got daffodils out in the garden at work already, we will have some fresh daffs for Daffodil Day in August. Daffodil Day is a 28th of August this year for us. It's a major fundraising day for us. It's going to focus on raising money for cancer research, support services in the community, cancer prevention, volunteering. And we love seeing everyone out and about. We have literally thousands of collectors out, probably about 8,000 across the length and breadth of the country on that particular day. People can show their support if they want to donate. Donations are always welcome. They can buy our daffs. We'll have fresh daffs hopefully available, or they can volunteer for us on the day.
0: That's awesome. And what can you tell me a little bit more about, say, like the daffodil and the origin of how the daffodil represents it, I guess?
1: Yeah, so apparently Daffodil Day started in Canada back in the day. Somebody noticed that the daffodils were out around the same time that they wanted to host a fundraiser, and they decided to go around. It was a lunch or something. They put daffodils on the table of every single table at this community event, and it kind of went from there. We've been running Daffodil Days in New Zealand and this country for the Cancer Society for over 30 years. It's a long-standing tradition. It's a much loved street appeal. It's an emotional day for people. It's an emotional month. We find Daffodil Day, it has an uptick in calls to our 0800 number. That's our number that's staffed by oncology nurses. We find that in the month of August, our community queries, referrals, requests for support go up as well. We acknowledge it can be triggering for people, Daffodil Day, but it is a much loved and much needed street appeal to fund our work.
0: Definitely.
1: We are not a charity that receives a lot of government money. We do have some contracts. For example, Ministry of Health supports our Margaret Stewart House accommodation, and we have received a government donation to fund some skin cancer prevention work recently. But there's still a huge shortfall in funds to run the kind of quality, trusted service and organisation that we are. We do rely on the goodwill of our people. We rely on bequests and donations, and in particular our Daffodil Day appeal.
0: And if someone's wanting to help out there and get involved in volunteering, what can they do?
1: Okay,

0: So if you want to volunteer, fabulous. It takes a community to run a street appeal. You can join us on either Friday the 28th or Saturday the 29th. We collect in 2 days in Kapiti for a few reasons. We are a commuter population, right? There are an awful lot of people who, for whatever reason, are out of our community on a Friday, or maybe they work from home. Mm. A lot of people too do hybrid working now, so they might be holed up in their back bedroom working away. They might not actually be leaving the house that day. So we make sure that there's Friday street appeal and Saturday. So if you want to volunteer for either of those days, fabulous. We welcome your time, your gift of your time. Get in contact with us. Don't wait for that red carpet to be rolled out. Please, we need to fill our rosters between now and, I'm guessing, the 21st of August to be comfortable. So it's roughly a month. You've got time, get in contact with us. You can jump online. We have a Daffodil Day website hosted by Event Hero. And that's a really cool website. You can book the time that suits. You can choose your location. You can choose the time that works for you. We've got 11 different locations across Kapiti. I did a quick count. And again, you can choose either a Friday or a Saturday slot.
1: So it's very,
0: both of them open.
1: So it's very flexible.
0: Yeah, it is. Yeah. Definitely. Ideally, you're going to collect for 1 or 2 hours. We do acknowledge that for some of our people, if you've got mobility issues or if you're older, it's a long time to be standing around for 2 hours. So even 1 hour of your time is very welcome. Mm. And some of our spots are a bit nippy. So you might want to, when you're considering where you might want to collect, just bear that in mind. It is August. It's going to be cold.
1: Exactly. Yeah. It's very, very cold in Waikanae at the moment. I don't know what it's like. I'm assuming it's even colder in Wellington.
0: You know, it's not too bad. There's not a howling southerly, so we are grateful for that.
1: Oh, that's good then. That's good. And have you got any more top tips for volunteering on the day, like what people should look out for if they are volunteering?
0: Yeah. So obviously my tip is to dress warmly. It's August. It's a Kapiti event. Some of our collecting sites are a bit like wind tunnels, so you might want to bear that in mind. You can just get really cold standing in the same spot. Have layers. If dressing up is your thing, then go large. If a yellow wig or a lei or yellow sunglasses, if you've got that kind of stuff, it always makes people smile.
1: Yeah.
0: You'll have a yellow high vis on, but a bit of silliness is always welcome. I have a yellow beanie that I drag out every year. If dressing up is not your thing, then you can always just wear yellow. Show solidarity for the cause by wearing yellow. It's the colour of daffodils.
1: Exactly.
0: And we could all do with seeing a bit of colour on a cold day.
1: Yeah. It would be very nice to see people dressing up, you know, getting creative.
0: I love it. Yeah. I mean, we've got one of our managers has dressed as Snow White in the past with a bit of yellow. She's dressed as Belle from Beauty and the Beast, which obviously Belle wears a yellow dress.
1: Yeah.
0: It's a bit of fun and a bit of silliness, and it's a conversation starter too.
1: Exactly.
0: We want to chat to people. And on that note, having a listening ear. So you'll find that often people will want to tell you about their own cancer journey. Mm. They may have lost a loved one. They may have had a loved one who's in remission. They might be in recovery. It's great if you can take time to listen. And, you know, people, they might just put $2 in your bucket, but they want to share their story. And, you know, that's a really important part of it. Like I said before, Daffodil Day can be triggering for people. So having compassion and patience and a listening ear is always really useful.
1: Yeah.
0: Another top tip of mine would be volunteer with a friend. Most of our collection sites across Kapiti have 2 collectors rostered on. So sign up with a friend, choose your location together and a time that suits you both, and go for a coffee or lunch afterwards. It's quite lovely. We have people who do that every year. It's just like one of the things they do to celebrate their friendship is they make time to gift some hours and volunteer together. It's quite lovely to see, you know, people having a wee chat and working together on a site.
1: Definitely. And I feel like that's a good incentive for young people as well, if they want to volunteer, to bring a friend along.
0: Yeah, absolutely. Bring a friend. It makes it more fun. It's less intimidating. I mean, yes, you could say there's a security aspect, but, you know, you're perfectly safe standing on a street corner and carpeting and collecting. But, yeah, I agree for our young people, our rangatahi, that might want to get involved. Yeah, go with a friend, have a bit of a laugh. We get really good support. Just a shout out to Kapiti College, who generally take the, you know,

0: as you'd expect, they take the Raumati Beach slot.
1: Mm.
0: And they have senior students pretty much collecting for the day on Margaret Road, and they're always really appreciated.
1: So, you know, just they can
0: nip in and out of college and offer a couple of hours of their time.
1: Oh, that's

0: So you mentioned that there aren't opportunities aren't advertised properly. No. What kind of opportunities are they?
1: There's lots of like camps and stuff.
0: Yeah.
1: So in year 12, I think, I read something again in the notices.
0: Yeah.
1: It wasn't really talked about, but it was this thing for Auckland University. It's called the Rotary National Science and Technology Forum.
0: Do you know if that's run at all by the Rotary Club?
1: It's run by the National Rotary Club, but me and two others were sponsored by the Waikanae and Paraparaumu Rotary Clubs to go.
2: Yeah.
1: So they paid for our flights and stuff.
2: All good.
1: And we had to interview for that and whatnot, but it was really good. And
0: there
1: were, I'd say, about 120 of us, and we got to go around Auckland University, AUT, Massey, and just do a bunch of lectures and optionals and practicals and stuff like that to kind of help you decide what field you wanted to go in. STEM.
2: Yeah, that's real cool.
1: Yeah. You
2: know, that's real cool they do like something like that.
1: It was awesome, and especially being around people who are as like passionate about science as you was amazing.
0: Yeah. Ella's story shows just how much one opportunity can change your outlook on life. Sometimes that opportunity comes through education, and sometimes it comes from taking a leap into the unknown. Tyler Dawson joined us after making the bold decision to move to Australia, where what was meant to be a short visit quickly turned into an entirely new chapter. This one's very interesting, as a lot of people always talk about the differences between our country, New Zealand, and Australia. Have a listen. What made you decide to move to Australia? Like, what was that kind of push that made you decide, yo, I'm out of here, I'm out of New Zealand, let's go?
3: The push, well, I always wanted to come to Australia at some point in my life. Obviously, met a lovely lady over here, and I was meant to only come for actually a visit for like a month, just to like see if I liked the place.
0: Yeah.
3: But I ended up actually just deciding I was going to stay here. Wow. And within a month of being here, I'd found a job, so that was pretty good for me.
0: Oh.
3: And then literally a week later, I found another job just at a petrol station.
0: So, yeah, so obviously it was just like it was just a let's get up and do it kind of thing then.
3: Yeah, yeah, that's what it was. Literally 1 week it was like, oh, yeah, I'll come visit. The next week it was, yeah, I'm coming, I'm living there.
0: Good on you, though, because that definitely takes a lot.
3: I mean, it was definitely a tough decision to make, considering, like, you know, all my family's still back in New Zealand. Like,
0: yeah.
3: I've got an auntie and a cousin up in Queensland, but, like, down here in Melbourne, like, pretty far away from them.
0: Yeah.
3: And, like, obviously I have to go back home to see my immediate family, but, like, I still speak to them, you know, FaceTime, text messages, all that stuff, so.
0: Definitely, yeah, like, you still got the communication and stuff, which is good.
3: Yeah, exactly.
0: Australia is definitely, it's different, it's got its different things. And speaking of that, the working and the money side of it.
3: Oh, 100% I was thinking about that. Like,
0: yo,
3: everyone, you hear it everywhere, you see it everywhere. Everyone's making a lot more money over here.
0: Mm.
3: And hence why a lot of New Zealanders actually move here, because there's a lot more opportunity for work as well. Within a month of being here, I had one job, and then a week later I had another. Like, in New Zealand, I had been looking for jobs for well over 3-4 years, and I think I went to about 4 interviews. And those were the only ones that had actually responded to me. Like,
0: definitely.
3: And then I came here and applied for not even 30 jobs, and I had 2 within a month.
0: If you were to reflect back on 6 months ago, did moving over there, did it change the way you see the future or what you want in the future?
3: 100% it did, because 6 months ago, I'm going to be honest, I was sitting at home or just, you know, hanging around, doing whatever.
0: Yeah.
3: No job, nothing, just living off the benefit. I didn't know what the future was going to hold, because no jobs would, you know, take me on, give me an interview or anything. Like, considering I'd left school very young.
0: Yeah.
3: But I still had like different experiences, you know. I did a bit of plastering, a bit of landscaping.
0: Yeah.
3: But nothing really moved from there. After I had those work experiences, I sort of just was hoping to get a job, which obviously I never did. And then, yeah, 6 months later, here we are. I've got a job. I'm living in a whole different country. I'm not rich, but I'm living nicely.
0: What would you say if a teen from New Zealand was moving over or thinking of moving over? What should they know first?
3: Definitely think about it before doing it. Don't come over here with no plan like I did. I came over here thinking it was just going to be a holiday for a little bit and made the impulsive decision to move. But if you're definitely

0: like want to move, make sure you have a bit of money behind yourself, obviously, so you can afford just to do daily things like living here.
1: Yeah.
0: And yeah, just definitely think about it. Even like look at options of jobs and stuff, apply for things before you come here so that when you come here, you're ready to get into it.
1: Yeah.
0: Depending how young you are, like obviously you might want to speak to your family, you know, like.
1: Yeah.
0: It was definitely a hard thing for me to speak to my family about it, considering like I'd never thought I was going to leave the country for the next few years, but I made the decision to do it and just left, right? But it's definitely like, I wouldn't say do not do it. I would say do it, but don't do it at the wrong time. Do it like when you know you're ready physically, mentally.
1: Yeah.
0: And yeah, just if it's what you really want to do, make sure you do it.
1: Yo.
0: Chase those dreams of yours.
2: Moving to another country takes courage, but so does putting your creativity out into the world for everyone to hear. Musician Charlie Ravenwood opened up about the emotions behind her songwriting and the experiences that inspire her work, proving that some of the best stories are the ones told through music. Check it out.
3: Usually it comes from me feeling a certain way, like in myself. And it's usually coming from me feeling not quite right or feeling happy or feeling really sad or feeling grief. And I just pick up my guitar and I'm like, I know that I need to let it out.
1: Yeah.
3: And so I pick up my guitar and I'll just write whatever feeling I'm having and like translate it into my guitar, like into my riffs and my melodies through my guitar.
4: It's like you're feeling pretty sad, or you just give it like a light strum.
3: Yes, my E minor comes out.
1: Yo.
5: Does it feel like, can it sometimes feel weird and like putting personal stuff like that out there?
3: Yes, very vulnerable and exposing. Definitely. Especially when like, I usually try and like make it poetic, like with my lyrics, and I'll try and hide the true meaning in poetic lyrics, but the truth is in there. And if people decode it enough, they can understand what the truth is and what I'm trying to actually say.
1: Yeah.
3: But I make it complicated enough so people can't quite read it.
1: Yeah.
3: That makes sense.
4: And they made the best songs. Like, bro,
5: they do.
4: I'm thinking like Black from Pearl Jam. There's absolute goat banger.
3: Yeah.
4: But it's such a sad song, and it's like such an evil, like if you guys listen to it, it's such an evil experience the bro was going through.
3: The minor going on, that's so. I met this really cool Uber driver, actually. Yeah. I don't know how much this is related to my music, but it is. I was in Sydney, and I was trying to get a bus to my hostel at like 6 a.m, and I just came off an overnight bus, and I had about 2 hours of sleep the whole night.
1: Oh.
3: It was a nightmare. And then I sat down in this park, and I sat in a puddle of piss on the seat.
1: No.
3: And it was just, I was miserable. And then, okay, I guess I just should call an Uber because I couldn't figure the buses out. And then I called up the Uber, and then he got lost, and then he finally found me. And he jumped out, and he was like, oh, my gosh, it's such a privilege to drive a musician. Can you sit up in the front with me? I really want to talk to you. And I was like, I barely slept, but okay, let's do it. I'm open for it. And then we had this big fat like talk, and he was like, in 5 years' time, where will I expect you to be? Like, are you going to be a famous musician? Like, what are you going to be doing in 5 years? And I was like, man, I have no idea. I really don't know. I just came here to kind of just adventure.
5: I mean, hopefully, because think about how cool that would be from small town Kahawhati to nationwide, like you were saying before, touring and stuff like that.
3: Because
5: I've been seeing a lot.
1: Should have got his phone number. I could have.
3: He gave it to me.
5: Did he?
3: He wanted to put me on the radio in Sydney.
5: Oh, really?
3: Yeah.
5: Was he like a radio presenter as well?
3: Yeah, he worked at the radio station on Monday.
5: Oh,
3: and he was like, oh, if it feels like the right thing to do and it's destiny's calling, you will call me and you will be here on Monday morning. And I was like, okay, well, I'm not going to be in Sydney on Monday. I'm moving on, but I'll keep you in the back of my mind.
1: Yeah, I'll keep your phone, keep your number saved in my phone. Right? Yeah. Five years, you give him a ring, or he'll be be like, hello. He'll be like, guess what, my brother?
3: Yeah, I'm famous, man.
5: I'm famous now. Coming to perform in your city.
4: I was going to say, that's actually really nice for him to do, though. That must have given you so much motivation.
3: Yeah.
4: Like, and that moment of dread where you're just like, oh, you've just had an absolutely rough time, and then you just get like someone who is just all there for you.
1: Yeah.
3: And then he was like trying to inspire me as well, and he was talking about like career paths, and then telling me that after I have a sleep that I need to go to the beach and take my shoes off and go for a walk for an hour with no headphones, no music, and bring my journal and do some journaling. And I was like, you know what, I will do that.
5: That is

0: So cool. Imagine you call him and like the number just goes to like nothing. It's like not even a real number. And imagine he's just like, imagine he's like the saint.
1: Yeah, I was about to
0: imagine
1: say.
0: Imagine he's like the holy saint. He's just he ain't even a real person.
1: Now, music was a recurring theme throughout this run of episodes. And while every artist approaches it differently, they all have one thing in common, a passion for creating something meaningful. Frankie Elliott told us how she turns life's frustrations into songs and why having a creative outlet can make all the difference. Have a listen now. What got you into music? Like, how did it all start?
2: So my father, back in the 80s, he was in Wellington's rock and roll band, Strike Master.
1: They
2: did really well. And so he sort of got me starting singing at age 2, just with him on the piano. Okay. And then my auntie was an opera singer for the Sydney Opera House and stuff. Right. And I come from a huge family of musicians, so it's sort of second nature from that age.
0: Yeah, that's really cool. Yeah. Auntie in the Opera House, that's crazy.
2: Yeah, she was pretty talented, that one, yeah.
0: Oh, man, wow. Yeah. Have you ever tried doing any opera singing? Is that something?
2: No, it never really came easy to me. Like, it's focused hugely on breath work and you know, like you said, pitch and sound, and it's definitely a like acquired skill you have to have.
1: Like, how do you go from sitting there like, oh, I want to write a song, mm-hmm. to here's the words, you know, they're coming out, I'm writing them down, they feel right, kind of thing?
2: Is this now or when I was younger?
1: Like, when you were younger, like when you first started.
2: Funny enough, it was actually what I was most annoyed about at the time.
1: Yeah.
2: So I would sort of sit there with a piece of pen and a paper, and like I would just, you know, think about what I was annoyed at or mad at, and like being able to channel those emotions through writing was just so cool. And it kind of sort of came like that, you know, when you're writing a story. Sort of like writing a book.
1: Yeah, exactly.
2: Music.
1: It just comes to mind as you write.
2: That's a good way to put it.
0: Mm-hmm. I feel like they're easy to like exaggerate too. And like then you get that big motion of like, I got some stuff to write down today.
2: Yes, I got some stuff to get out, you know?
0: And like I feel like you were saying before, like it's a great way to channel your energy into something good, all that negative energy into something useful.
2: Exactly, yeah. Because people are so quick to, you know, like lash out and stuff. And I always tell people, like, if you find that outlet, no matter what it is, you've got to do it.
1: Yeah.
2: It's really good, yeah.
1: Exactly. Yeah. And like, what about now? Is it much different to how you write your songs now? Like, do you think with experience, it's kind of, it flows more, like comes more naturally?
2: Good question. With like more life experience, I've got like, writing music is way easier, I guess. And, you know, Rich Man was, you know, that was a personal story of being pissed off. And, you know, so it's definitely much easier now.
1: Yeah.
0: Because honestly, I can write a song and I wouldn't even know where to start. Do you think of a beat before you write the lyrics? Or do you just like, like an 8 Mile, Eminem's just got his notepad full of it?
2: Beats actually come at random times. You know, like I'll be sitting there and I'm just like, and it just comes like that. I don't know why, but
1: that's nice. What do you reckon like the hardest things to write about are?
2: Hardest things to write about for me recently have been new age like issues, because as you know what's going on in the world, like I'm really trying to write about it, but it's sort of like you don't want to step on anyone's toes and you don't want to say the wrong thing. So you know, definitely writing about what's going on is definitely a bit hard.
1: Social media pressure, especially now, getting recognition to your music has got to be posting on social media.
2: That is tricky. I do find that tricky, but I found the easiest way to combat that is just not being afraid of who you are. And if people have a problem with, you know, me or what I do, or any musician, they can just unfollow you at the end of the day.
1: Exactly.
2: I've come across a lot of hate, you know, putting myself out there that way, but, you know, kill them with kindness, I guess.
1: Exactly,
2: you cannot silence someone who's hating on you more than keep doing it. And, you know, in the end, it might give them inspiration to change how they are or look within themselves.
0: If anything, them evil comments, their engagement.
1: Exactly.
0: That's like the worst thing you could do. Just keep scrolling.
2: Yep.
0: Yo. The worst thing you could do is keep scrolling. But no, you decide to spend 10 minutes writing a little comment, giving me some beautiful engagement.
1: So far, we've heard about solo artists, personal journeys, and so much more. And to finish this collection of highlights, let's hear from a group who are making waves together. Local Kapiti band Intersight joined us for a fun conversation about their beginnings, performing live, and the surprising story behind how they came up with their name, which is pretty funny, to be honest. Hear the story from Tom, Riley, and Saren.
0: Was it a hard name to come up with? Like, do you feel like it went through a long time of not

0: having a name?
1: Oh, we went through a few names before.
0: What were some of the names?
1: Riley, do you want to tell the story of the first name?
2: Yeah, so our first name was called Useless because we were so useless and we couldn't figure out a name, so we just called it ourselves Useless. And then we pulled a tarot card and we found the word craft.
3: Oh, yeah.
2: Called craft for like 2 months.
1: Craft spelled for K as well.
2: And then,
1: not a C.
2: Intersight just came to us one day.
1: It's a mysterious one. That's a mystery that people have to decide themselves,
2: hey,
1: to be honest.
2: Up to interpretation.
3: Yeah, intersight. What do you reckon that?
0: I don't even know.
3: Yeah.
0: I don't know. I couldn't put my finger on it. I mean, it kind of sounds like that one Kurt Cobonga's album.
3: What?
0: Well, I swear to God, he's an album. It's like incesticide or something. I don't know.
1: That one Nirvana thing.
0: Like, what's going through your mind when you step up on that stage? Like, especially like for you, Saren, when you're waiting for that one beat drop to hit for you to start singing, and you're like, I'm really about to sing my heart out right now.
3: Yo.
1: The main thing that's going through my head is like, I hope I don't mess this up. And I hope it a voice crack because I do that quite a lot. It's quite embarrassing. So just focusing and locking in, but then also just enjoying it with the bros. You know?
0: Yeah,
1: that's the main reason why I personally do it, is because it's so enjoyable.
0: Yeah,
1: being out there and like playing this piece of art that you've made for the people that have come to watch it and all that stuff.
0: Oh yeah,
1: you really can't beat it.
0: It must feel so special having like people actually want to come out and listen to what you've created. It must feel so cool.
1: Yeah, it does. It really does.
3: 100%. Yeah. What's the biggest crowd you've ever had? Like, as in, like, just going crazy? Just like,
4: I'd say close to 100, probably at like
1: or something. Valhalla has the best crowds, probably.
4: Yeah, and the venue's really small, so that get quite agitated and all pump out.
3: When you got like all those people like kind of screaming or like off their heads just singing, does it kind of like give you that kind of adrenaline rush to just keep going and pump you up?
4: Yeah, it's like a feedback loop.
3: Yeah.
4: If the crowd are all just sitting there, you know, on their, like, twiddling their thumbs, it's kind of boring. Like,
0: you feel
4: like, but if they're all going, nah,
0: what am I doing?
4: Yeah. So much more entertaining.
3: Yeah, no, definitely.
1: You like feed off of their energy.
4: Yeah.
3: What's next, as in, say, 6 months down the track, release the album? Where do you want to be after that? Where do you want that album to take you, I guess?
4: In an ideal world, running up to releasing the album, we start preparing some reels and like Instagram content.
3: Yeah.
4: I don't think you're supposed to do that, you know?
3: Yeah.
4: Have a release show, that sort of stuff, and do it. I'd like to do a tour.
1: Yeah.
3: Oh, that would be.
4: We did a North Island tour last year, and that was pretty fun. So I reckon if we could do the North and South Island,
1: Like a goal that we have with the album is that it's going to be that breaking point that will break us out of the where we are now and get us to even like potentially like Australia or other countries around the area.
3: Yeah. And Tom, like you're saying with the social media and stuff, like that's definitely big these days. So that's definitely a great idea. Like you were saying,
4: I don't really want to do it, but it's something you have to do.
3: Yeah.
4: I'd like to do our own spin on it and to have fun with it, you know.
0: It's what people like to see. They like to see that you're real people.
3: Yeah.
0: They're not just, and it's like, they like to see that you don't think you're better than everybody.
3: Yo,
0: because you guys are good guys, you know.
3: Yeah, exactly. Yeah, like what you guys have actually done here is insane work. Yeah, it's pretty,
0: and like,
3: pretty
0: even good. Just like saying yes to coming on the podcast with us, that's so devious. You know?
3: Yo, like it's actually been awesome to get, because you guys are like the first like local music, or no, first music at all actually had. Yeah.
0: It's the first thing we've done like this.
3: Yo, so it's actually... I appreciate it because we get to like, switch it up a bit, have some new people on, different, Oh, we've had some... Oh my God, we've had some amazing, amazing conversations on the social link so far, and we are so excited to bring you guys even more. We're going to be doing maybe even a little switch up where we're going to be moving into our own kind of little studio, and we're going to have cameras, you know, the whole go. But you know, so that might be happening. We're not 100% sure. We're still trying to work things out. But in the meantime, look, thank you so much everyone for supporting the show. It has honestly meant the most to me and Finn. Finn, you know, massive shout out to him. He comes in every Thursday for just the love of it and puts the work in, and here we are now. So again, we're so super super grateful for everyone that's tuned in, and I am super super grateful to have Finn by my side for the whole thing. And also a massive shout out to every single one of our guests that has come on the show, given us their time to hear their story. It is honestly a very valuable thing to us, our listeners, and the community. Hearing these stories from young people all around the same age

0: us has been amazing. Anyways, look, we're going to wrap it up there. That is another episode of The Social Link Highlights Part 2. Maybe we'll do another one of these once we hit maybe 40, 50. if we make it then, hopefully we will be. Anyway, guys, thank you so much for tuning in to this week's episode of The Social Link, brought to you by Coast Access Radio and New Zealand On Air.
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5: Back to the future, Jeff Dorsett.

The original version of that song was done by George Michael and Aretha Franklin. This one is a new release, Michelle Indigo Cello with Cynthia Erivo, I Knew You Were Waiting For Me. And it's from a forthcoming Michelle album that's another album of cover versions. Christchurch singer Reb Fountain has got a new album out. It's called Water for Gasoline. It's recently been released. I've only had one listen to it, and I'm thinking it's going to need a few more listens to reveal itself fully to me. It sounds pretty good, though, and it has a really striking opening track that, let's say, could be a good track for election year. Here's Good People.

I do hope you're enjoying the show so far. Thank you for joining me, and there's plenty more to come. I mentioned earlier I had some new acquisitions to share with you, and I'm going to play tracks from two of those new records now. The first one, as I found, was a used copy of The Spinners' From Here to Eternally, produced by the wonderful producer and songwriter Tom Bell. The second one is a copy of Welton Irvine's album Liberated Brother. From the first album, I'm going to play

That piece of music was recorded back in 1972, and to my ear sounds fresh and contemporary still. A great piece of music. Weldon Irvine on piano, joined by James Stroud, tenor sax, Preston Williams on flugelhorn, and Tommy Smith on guitar. And on the liner notes of that album, Weldon thanks all the musicians and gives special set thanks to Horace Silver, who's also a pianist, for his personal seal of approval. And after that, I think we had better play some Horace Silver. Here he is from way back in 1954 with Art Blakey and the Jazz Messengers, a song written by Horace called Hippie.

That's another piece of music that certainly stood the test of time. I've found a brand new artist, or brand new to me. She's a Danish neo-soul singer. Her name is Jaleesa, spelt J-A-L-E-E-S-A, and in 2025 she released her first LP, Sodalite, and I found a vinyl copy of it. I'm going to take a track called Let Love In. See what you think of this.

Well, what did you think of that? Beautifully recorded, impeccably produced, great musicianship on the album as well. And I particularly like the bass playing on the whole record. It's really, really good. A little time ago on the show now, I played a new song by Aotearoa New Zealand band The Vales and Finn Andrews. I'm going to play a song from their brand new album. The album's called Fragile World and it has a lot to recommend it, I think. Here's the track, Are You Awake Tonight?

Going into record stores recently, I've kept finding Sonny Rollins albums that I haven't owned before, so of course I've snapped them up. One of those albums was Sonny Rollins on Impulse, and you just heard a track from that album recorded in 1965, the song Hold'em Joe. Sonny Rollins was on tenor saxophone, Ray Bryant on piano, Walter Booker on bass, and Mickey Roker on drums. Time for the last track of the show now. And it's another artist, brand new to me. Introduced to me by my son, Sam. The artist is McGee, capital M dot K dot G-E-E. In 2024, McGee put out an album called Two Star and the Dream Police. And I've chosen the track from that called Break the Spell.

0: 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Until then, ka kite anō.
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Hello, everyone. My name is Ryan Gatling, and welcome to the Blues Train. Over the next hour, we'll bring you the best of jazz, blues, gospel, and soul. Together, let's take a dive into the music that inspired me and a generation. So sit back and relax and enjoy this ride on the Blues Train.

Hello and welcome to the Blues Train. I hope you're having a great day. For this episode, I'm going down the samples rabbit hole, and I'm going to give you a midwinter mix filled with music that was sampled for hip-hop in the late 80s and early 90s. I started watching some videos of LL Cool J, where they were going through with his DJ, looking at the

sources for some of the old songs from the 80s and 90s. And yeah, it really gets you down a rabbit hole of early funk and jazz. So we're going to explore that. Starting us off, you heard Grant Green with

Can't tell myself, is it too late? When I went to see you,

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2: Kia ora, assalamualaikum. Welcome to another episode of Headscarves and Good Yarns. This episode, we're going to be talking about K-pop. Now, let me tell you something about K-pop. I've been a fan for a long time. I think it was like towards the end of my high school years that I got into K-pop. BTS just wasn't even a thing. Big Bang was probably the biggest group at the time. And even after all this time, I am still just gagging it with the K-pop. I absolutely love it. So it's been so cool seeing how big it keeps getting over the years. But there is, like everything else of the show, it is really that deep. There is always something to talk about and analyze here. And that's exactly what I want

to do with the K-pop world. Like, even if you're not a big fan of K-pop, you're watching a performance and the choreography is next level. Like, I don't know, like, anywhere else in the pop scene where, like, people are dancing to the level that K-pop idols are. It's insane. It's so amazing to watch. Like, every member hits it, every count exactly on time, like, and so in sync, especially Twice. Shout out to Twice. They're so in sync. It's like they move as one. And it is so impressive to watch. And you just know that, you know, people are training for years and years to get to that level. Years and years to get to that level. It's so impressive. And as I'm talking about this, there's this one particular song that is jumping to mind, and it's the Standing Next to You with Jungkook and from BTS, and Usher is in it as well. Both are really amazing performers, really impressive dances. And it's interesting because a lot of K-pop is influenced by, you know, street culture, black culture, and I'm not going to be, you know, carving out time on this podcast or on this show trying to make that argument that it does, because it most definitely does. But I want to talk about what the cost of that is, and you know, what else we should be unpacking because of that fact. But anyways, it's really interesting when K-pop kind of meets the world that they have borrowed from, you know, the hip-hop, R&B, street dance culture. And like, you especially see it when Usher and Jungkook are dancing next to each other. And there is a difference between the two, and it's definitely not skill, because, you know, Jungkook is an amazing dancer and so is Usher. But there is something else that is different. And I think that gap comes from, you know, the culture versus like borrowing from that culture, which is insane. And I think that gap between Jungkook and Usher's dancing is the reason why I wanted to do this episode. Because if you think about it, right now, K-pop is one of the biggest cultural exports. It's massive, especially since, you know, BTS has really taken off to another level. You know, it's worth billions of dollars. There's hundreds of millions of fans in pretty much every country across the world. It's insane, the diversity of the K-pop fandom group. And, you know, a lot of K-pop sound and movement, the dance, is borrowed from Black American music and street culture. You know, the rapping, the dancing, the vocabulary, the fashion. And one thing about the K-pop industry is, like, they're pretty, like, forward about that, you know. It's not a fact that's hidden, which is why I'm saying I'm not going to, you know, talk about whether or not ah-ing and umming about whether it is or not. You know, it is, and it is quite obvious. But that gap between borrowing something and understanding it, I think is really what I want to get into, especially because I feel like when it comes to the cultural appropriation corridor, there have been so many things that have been said and done, but I feel like we need like a richer understanding of it. Because yes, you know, if someone does, you know, for example, if someone does blackface now, I think most of us understand why that isn't okay. But there are so many ways that we don't talk about cultural appropriation. Like, it's not to say that you can, like, well, some things are just no go, like blackface. Heck no. But, you know, there is a way of talking about cultural appropriation, appreciation. And I think if kind of diving into K-pop is a really good
way of exploring.

that, you know, because there is something that happens in the space between borrowing something and understanding it. Because sometimes, you know, that borrowing is done really thoughtfully with real credit and real relationships behind it. But sometimes, you know, it's just, you know, not the same. You know, it's slapped on for aesthetic. There's no history attached. You know, and sometimes that's done in a way that is genuinely offensive, you know, slurs and lyrics and blackface and stuff like that. But I think what I want to talk about today is what cultural appropriation actually means. Kind of talk about some specific examples from K-pop. And because K-pop has just become so big, I think that changes the stakes about all of this. And then kind of the bigger question about, you know, what's actually lost artistically and ethically when you take a look of a culture without the life behind it. And I think actually that word life, that's a really good example. That's a really good word to kind of describe that difference between Jungkook and Usher's dancing. Not to say that Jungkook danced terribly. An amazing dancer, technically amazing. But I think that heart and the soul, that's what Usher has. And I think that's just what happens when you borrow from a culture but don't really understand the history behind it. It's like that color and that context is not quite there, even though technically, yes, and the skills, yes. But like that life, I think that's what's... that's what's missing, that soul. So let's get into it. Before we get into it, I think some vocabulary is important that will be quite grounding for our conversation. And, you know, cultural appropriation is a word that's kind of used a lot. And I think it's happened so much to the point it's kind of lost its precision. So I think, like, just simple basic working definition is, you know, when someone from a more dominant or more powerful group takes something from a marginalized culture, whether it be a style or a sound or a word or a symbol, without understanding it, without giving credit, and without any kind of relationship or kind of give and take with the community that it belongs to. And, you know, often that thing gets stripped of what it originally meant. And so often what happens with cultural appropriation is the group or the community or the person or whatever doing the taking gets to profit from it or look cool for it, while the community or the people that came from it are still being punished for the exact same thing. And I think that last part is really the heart of cultural appropriation. Because, well, you know, this conversation is relevant at some points. You know, it's not so much about who's allowed to wear what. It kind of re-puts the focus back on, well, you know, it's about who pays a price for it and who doesn't. So, you know, when a Black American shows up for a job interview with locks or cornrows, you know, for decades faced real documented discrimination, you know, passed over jobs, sent home from work, hit with, you know, grooming rules. But, you know, that same hairstyle on a non-Black person gets called edgy, or it's a look or a concept, but the hairstyle is the exact same. What's changed is who's allowed to wear it without consequence. And I think that's the whole other layer of appropriation that we just don't talk about a lot. It's not just about borrowing. It's about borrowing without none of the risk being attached to it. Because I think when it comes to cultural appropriation, the corridor kind of starts and ends with, well, who isn't allowed to wear it. And yes, I'm not saying that conversation isn't relevant. It most certainly is. But it's also deeper than that as well. And I think the way that we talk about cultural appropriation, it's kind of easy to forget that. And I think another really important nuance here is that not all cultural borrowing is theft. You know, music, especially in particular, I think it's relevant if we're talking about K-pop, it's always been a hybrid migratory thing. You know, like jazz moved from New Orleans to through Chicago, through Paris, and then it came back

fucking changed, and rock and roll is inseparable from Chuck Berry and Little Richard filtered through, you know, or filtered through to British art students, you know, reggae shaped punk. Hip hop itself is a hybrid of the Jamaican sound system culture and Black American oral tradition and funk. And so nothing is really pure in that sense, pure with air quotes. So I think, you know, what's important here isn't borrowing versus not borrowing. I think that's the wrong framing of cultural appropriation, but it's appropriation versus appreciation versus citation. So Crystal S. Anderson is a professor who studies Black culture and its global influence, and yeah, she wrote this amazing, most in-depth academic book on this exact topic. It's called Soul to Soul, African American Popular Music and K-Pop. You see what she did there with Soul to Soul? She actually kind of pushes back on appropriation being the only word we should use here. You know, Homegirl makes a really good argument that a lot of what K-Pop does with Black music is not appropriation, but better described as citation. So, you know, meaning a deliberate, intentional nod to tradition, you know, the same way a jazz musician quotes other jazz musicians, or the way hip-hop has always built on sampling other people's work on purpose, you know, as kind of a tribute. So, you know, in her view, when K-pop artists study R&B vocal runs or hip-hop's rhythm and phrasing, and they credit it, engage with it, and build real ongoing relationships with it, sometimes literally working directly with Black musicians and choreographers, you know, that's taking part in a global music tradition, not stealing from it. And, you know, I think that's an important counterweight, and we're going to sit with it in this corridor today, because this episode is not meant to be K-pop is bad, but it's a lot more interesting and nuanced and more uncomfortable than that. And I think the truth is that K-pop contains both things simultaneously, which is genuine, well-credited citation that exists alongside the kind of extractive, sometimes outright racist appropriation, and often happens within the same artist's career, or sometimes in the same music video. And so I think this is what I want to introduce for the rest of our corridor. So citation slash appreciation, which is knowing the source, crediting it, engaging with the people and history behind it, and, you know, ideally building reciprocal relationships. But appropriation is taking the aesthetic, whether it's the hairstyle, the slang, the dance, the, you know, the flavor, while discarding the history, the struggle, and the communities who are still living inside the consequences of that history. And I think, you know what, keeping that distinction is going to be hella important. And I think, you know, I just want to establish something very clearly, because I think it kind of undercuts the defense that says, you know, this is just Korean culture, why are you making this about race? And I think we need to be really clear here that K-pop as an industry and a sound was built, you know, by design on top of African-American popular music. And it's not a hot take. It is founding history. When Lee Soo-man created SM Entertainment in 1995, goddamn, that makes it 30 years ago, and, you know, kind of effectively invented the modern K-pop system, he modeled it explicitly on American R&B and hip-hop music and the Motown factory system, you know, which is scouting, training, choreographing, and then packaging young performers like the way Berry Gordy's Detroit operation had done decades earlier. JYP's founder, Park Jin-young, J-Way Park, built his own career and sound directly out of American R&B and New Jack Swing. So I think it's worth pausing on that uncomfortable detail we'll come back to later. J-Way Park, one of the three men who literally built the modern K-pop industry, performed in blackface with his backup dancers early in his career, and later on a variety show, told a singer that she sounded like Mary J. Blige

and called Blige a thug. You know, this, and this is coming from the man who imported the sound. Imported some of the era's worst instincts about the people who created it too. So from day one, the core sound of K

0: So then we get the people who are still being, the worst people are the ones that start about a minute slow and never ever catch up that time, or half a minute slow. They are always that far behind. So the next time we'll just say, I still need you to catch up. Or you might say, because it's somebody that you know is always slow, you're falling behind again. So please try your best. And you can do things like take away their personal score sheet, move it to the next table if it comes to it. You don't want to take a war. And believe me, I've had that happen at times in my life. You don't want them looking at the sheet. And if they're saying, oh, I've got to stay to approve the score, they don't. You can take the tablet to the next table to approve the score. So the things that the players themselves who are not fast can do is not write down the score. You see it on the tablet at the end. You can write it down then if you need to, or get your partner to. And if you are scoring, you don't keep a personal score sheet. There are things that help immediately. That you don't talk about the boards after the end of each board. You don't have a discussion. You wait till the end of the round, when you've played all of the boards in the round, and then you can take your time to talk because you've got time.
1: Yeah.
0: You don't have a right to take time to discuss the weather, or how bad your partner played, or how appallingly unlucky you were because your opponents did whatever, when you are behind time. And you shouldn't be doing that just as a general rule. If you look at when people play that are quick, they play the boards. Then they talk about them at the end if they want to.
1: Yeah.
0: So they're things that your players can do immediately from beginners onwards. I mean, it starts at beginners. You will find there are people there that are talking in depth about what they should or shouldn't have done on the board right from the word go on the first board, and immediately they're creating problems with slow play on the way through, and people aren't aware of it either. I could be the slowest player in the world. I have no idea how much time lapses when I'm
1: there. Yeah.
0: I'm lucky I'm not, okay, but I could be.
1: Same with you, Barry. You're lucky or not.
2: Well, I don't know about lucky. What I'm really going to take away from today's discussion is Judge Julie must have started directing, I reckon, sometime in the 14th century before clocks were around.
1: Oh, she was Barry. Using sundials.
2: Oh, they had sundials then? Did they have sundials back then, Julie?
0: Some of the things you can do is if someone is slow and they arrive, just say, look, I really hope I don't see you tonight or today, because you know you're slow. They know they're slow. Or I don't care what they say, they know this though. The other thing you can do is to say, look, I really don't want to keep doing this, following you around the room. And they really don't want you to keep following them around the room. So how about we look at what you're doing and see if we can make you faster without playing the hands faster, but doing the other things faster.
1: Yeah.
0: And you'd be surprised how much that actually brings people in line. Now, the other problem we had is when someone takes a really long time on a board because they're thinking, and we are allowed to think, and then the opponent's called to say they're taking a long time. Well, they can do that. Obviously, if it impacts on everybody else, you're going to be warning them about slow play. But I've been called to the table when people have 5 minutes in hand to play. And in a teams match, people will take time on one board and catch up on the other boards. So it's not necessarily about a single point of time about being slow. It's about being consistently slow across all the moves and impacting on the people around you who get less time because you are taking longer for whatever reason. And that really isn't fair. Using a clock or not using a clock, I know players like to see how much time they've got, some of them. When you have a clock in the room, only half the table normally get to see it because of where it's placed. It's not that big a thing. I do know people really do like having a clock in play. As a director, I prefer not to, because if the room's fast, I can speed up or slow down as it goes.
1: Okay. Judge Julie finishes her talk on slow play next week. Whaiakine. Coming up next, it's time for the Gin Club. That's juniors, intermediates and novices, and our man on the spot, Mr. Gin himself, it's Ross Longney.

0: eyebrow.
1: Good morning, Ross. How's the gin world going?
2: Gin world's great. A fairly quiet weekend and even a quieter one next weekend, I fear. There was activity around the country, that's for sure. Up in Kerikeri, the New World Kerikeri Junior, they had 8 tables. Sandy Mahi and Anne Lovitch won that with an average of 67%. Oh. How's that, hey? That's wonderful. Did you mention the Open tournament up there?
3: Yep, I did mention the winners of it.
2: Good victory for Auckland, hey, with Hamish and John. Now, down in Ashburton, they had an all-grades tournament. I wanted to check who the best non-Open players were down there. Now, it was won by Mary Buckland and Laura Griffin from Ashburton. The top non-Open players were Unita Denley and Pauline Prendergast from Timaru. Just an item that I thought was fascinating because we have our own card turner in New Zealand. Remember the book that we talked about a few weeks ago? Okay, Ryan Poskett, he was playing in virtually his first tournament. He got second in the third grade, you know, in the graded tournament, which was a great result from him. But how did Ryan come to be playing bridge is the little story I have. He was doing some community work and he became a card turner for Claire Riley from Ashburton, who has motor neurone disease. Now, Claire is a very keen bridge player. She plays 4 times a week, and she played in that tournament. Ryan was a community volunteer, and he was turning the cards for her. And he said to himself, this is a great game. So he picked it up about a year ago, and here he is a year later winning his division in a tournament.
1: Oh,
2: I thought that was a great story of one person helping another bridge player, and then that bridge player getting that young man to play bridge. He doesn't play very often because he's a baker, so he can't play at night because, you know, the damn bakers have to get up about 2 o'clock in the morning, don't they?
3: They do. But that's a very good story, Ross. That's why we pay you the big money, to get stories like that.
2: Investigative journalism, they call it.
3: Hey, look, and I'm pleased to see you've made it back from Whakatane. He's been carefully avoiding the Whakatane restricted because his modesty prevents him from mentioning it. Ross played with Marcus Dudley and they averaged just over 65. Or 66, was it, to win at Whakatane? Well done.
2: Thank you very much.
1: How cool is that?
2: We were like half a board ahead of Liz Wilcock and lovely Grace Wang from Rotorua.
1: Okay.
2: So we were just ahead of them, and it was a lovely competition, and Marcus and I spent a lot of time talking to Grace after the tournament. Hey, it was quite funny because when I got to the tournament, Sue Gordon welcomed, you know, everybody to the club, and she said, now we have a special visitor today. People have come, she said, from Gisborne and Warkworth, and 2 of us from Waitomo. Barry, you'll be pleased about that. And today we have the gin man with us. Mr. Gin is here. And it was quite a nice little welcome. So everybody was interested in that. And quite a few people talked to me afterwards and got connected up to the bridge zone.
3: I've done the calculations. It's 370 Ks, Mariana, from Warkworth to Whakatane. And I reckon the prize money he won, $3 a litre, I reckon it wouldn't have even got him halfway home.
2: Barry, when you get to my age, every dollar you spend, you just think, I'm spending the kids' money.
3: Of course.
2: I'm not spending my money. I'm spending the inheritance. So go for it. The top intermediate pair were Rex Tulloch and Joyce Reed. And top junior pair were Alison Barr and Caroline Safazi. They were all locals from Whakatane. A wonderful tournament. Barry, you would have loved it there. 5 different soups to choose from for lunch.
3: Which one did you have?
2: Leek and potato, Italian meatballs. And
1: Okay.
2: Yeah, I went back for a third one because I wanted to try the Thai, but it was all gone.
3: I did a bit of stalking, Mariana, and I noticed that in 7 days last week, the gin man played in 13 sessions of bridge. That is true. 7 days at the end of July, 13 sessions of bridge. He's the Iron Man of bridge from Forkworth.
1: Watch out, you'll be dope tested soon.
2: You could say I was quite keen. Yeah, just a little side. Heather Young from Whakatane says hi to Claire from Warkworth. Oh, and also another really nice thing. You know how you toss for north-south?
1: Yep.
2: On each table, they had a real penny from the 50s and 60s. I thought that was a lovely touch.
3: I hope you didn't bring one of those home with you.
2: No. I said, hey, do you lose any? No, they always stay there. I was playing with Marcus Dudley, and he's really nice to play with. Anyway, but his mother was playing, Bettina, and then I was sitting at a table, and Flo said, oh, I'm Marcus's grandmother.
1: Oh, really?

0: Three generations.
1: And I said, oh, you're Bettina's mum. She had no. I adopted Marcus as my grandchild. I was his grandmother because his grandmother had died. And so she took over the grandmother role. So almost effectively, there were three generations playing in the one tournament. Oh, and we had to do a bit of research because I was asked, what is that Mr. Gin song which Mariana dug up? And who's it by?
0: It's Mink DeVille singing Spanish Stroll. He used to be one of our fave
1: singers. And one more. Like and I multi-grade, they had 20 tables at that tournament. I don't know who the non-open player were. Lorraine Gaffney and Vicky Young, both from Like and I, won that. Thursday this week, online, Levin Open Tournament. That's a nice one for Ginny's to enter. And then the big one for the North Island anyway is the Cambridge Sixers. And they got 32 teams into that. Last year when we played it, somebody said it's the biggest tournament outside of Congress.
0: Catch up with us next week. The Gin Man leads you out with the Gin Club motto.
1: Observa omne neminem time. Respect all, fear none. Have a good week.
0: That's all we've got time for this week, folks. Happy bridging wherever you are, and we shall see you at the tables.
2: Bye for now.
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4: 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Today we're focusing on gorgeous clematis, or clematis, and more midwinter tasks. At Bay Landscapes we have a lovely selection of bare-rooted fruit trees. Be in quickly to secure your favourites. We also have really good grades of feijoa available. Beautiful camellias are in flower now, and we also have early daffodils flowering in small pots. There are seed potatoes galore too. Well, didn't the weekend feel very spring-like, or it did here? It was quite odd considering it's still midwinter. We did have a little bit of a breeze on, like slightly gusty wind on Friday and a little bit on Saturday as well. So unfortunately, that will be drying things out ever so slightly. The rain has been fairly scarce on our property again this month, so I'm quietly rain dancing. Whether you're in Golden Bay, Tasman, Nelson or Marlborough, I hope that you have had a reasonable amount of rain this month, because the prediction is that we're in for a fairly dry summer, I think. So the more rain we get now, the better, really. Well, I wanted to touch on clematis or clematis. I never quite know which way to pronounce it. Some people say clematis, some people say clematis. So whichever way you say it, they're all beautiful. I adore them in all their forms. There's lovely evergreen clematis paniculata, which is the New Zealand native. It has very pretty foliage and the flowers are just exquisite. They're white. And then the centre is, I think the centre's green, no, is it centre pink, and then you've got green stamens, or is it centre green and you've got pink stamens? Oh dear, I cannot remember. Either way, they're absolutely so pretty. And evergreen Armandii, this is a native to China. It has quite large green leaves and beautiful fragrant flowers. It's slightly different again, and it does very well in our climate here, so that's another one to definitely look out for. Clematis montana varieties, or hybrid clematis, and there are also herbaceous forms which are clumping. I just adore clematis in all their forms. I just think they're stunning. What really made me want to talk about them, on Sunday I found some time to get into my garden and I realised that Clematis romantica was looking very scruffy. Now this is a hybrid one, it's so beautiful. And it is a lovely, how do I describe it? It's a really dark purple, like a almost dark violet purple. It's stunning. And this is what made me think about, sorry, I'm just trying to get my brain connected to my mouth. This is what made me want to talk about the best time to trim them, etc. So with the Armandii paniculata and Montana varieties, the best time to trim is when they put new growth on after flowering. I want to talk a little bit about Clematis paniculata because it is the most beautiful native and it's lovely to be able to grow one. But I have to say, they do tend to be a little bit pernickety in the home garden. It can be quite tricky to get them established and they can take quite a long time.

time to put on a decent amount of growth. A quick aside too, with any clematis that you're planting, it's really important to give them a lovely cool root run. And the best way to do this, and I've mentioned this in the past, and it does feel really strange, you sort of think, oh no, this can't be right, I'm going to kill it, is you bury it possibly to about 15 centimetres above where it is in the pot. So you're actually burying some of the stems and the foliage in the ground. And it really does work. It helps to give a cool root run, and hybrid clematis can be susceptible to clematis wilt. And this is one of the reasons why it's really important to bury your clematis deeply. Clematis wilt is quite incredible, really, that your clematis can be looking absolutely beautiful one day, the next day you go out and it's just like dead. And the good thing is that quite often you'll find maybe a year or two later, if you just leave things as they are, chances are you may get a new shoot coming out of the ground from the crown that's buried deep. So it really is worthwhile. If you have a clematis, no matter what variety, that you think might have died, or it seems to have died, don't be too quick to dig it out. I had this happen with a clematis montana, and it was looking wonderful, and then all of a sudden it started to droop and wilt and didn't look very happy. And I just decided, no, I'm going to leave it. And the next season, it put on really good, strong growth from the base. So that really is just worth just being patient to see what happens. So as I said, with paniculata, just gentle trimming. With the Montana varieties, they can be very vigorous. So it is a good idea to trim them several times during the growing season. When you first plant them, just again, be quite conservative about how you trim them. But once they're established, you'll be amazed. Sometimes in the main growing part of the season, they will put up to a metre of growth in a week. Believe it or not, that really does happen. So it's really important to keep on top of it, you know, right from the beginning. That way you don't end up with a monster. Unlike my wisteria story a few months ago now. The clematis montana, what's lovely about them, there's clematis montana, the straight one. That one is a beautiful dusky pink and it has a lovely vanilla fragrance. Then there's clematis montana alba. There's also clematis montana Rubens, montana Elizabeth, which is lovely. I've got that one too. And there is also a larger flowered variety available now, which has much larger flowers than your usual clematis montana. I can't just remember the name of it off the top of my, the hybridized name of it off the top of my head. I planted clematis montana alba at the base of an acacia tree, knowing full well that possibly the acacia tree wasn't going to, well, we all know acacia trees are quite short-lived. So I wasn't even sure it was going to work. I planted it in quite a small hole because obviously at the base of a tree, an established tree, there's not that much root room. And I thought, I'm just going to take a chance and see what happens. Well, it worked. Before I knew it, I had this most magnificent waterfall of clematis montana alba coming down through the evergreen acacia. And it just looked so gorgeous. Eventually, the acacia did bite the dust, but thankfully, I still have got a white prunus or a cherry blossom behind where the acacia was. And so it had formed a sucker, and I decided to leave the sucker, knowing full well that the acacia would eventually die. And thankfully, the clematis started to use that suckered cherry blossom as support. So I do still have it. It's not quite as much of a waterfall effect as it was, but it's still absolutely beautiful. It used to just stop people in their tracks. They'd just go, wow, because it literally looked like a real waterfall. Just gorgeous. You're on Fresh FM. 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Today we're focusing on gorgeous clematis and more midwinter tasks. At Bay Landscapes, if you're looking for rocks for garden edging, I love a rock edging, or a rockery, or maybe you're forming a rockery, we have limestone rocks of various sizes that you can hand pick. There are also some magnificent boulders available, which make great features. If you are establishing a rockery, our garden mix is perfect for planting into. You just pop it into the gaps and the cracks, and away you go. Our salt and pepper chip is more popular than ever. It's perfect for lifting a darker area on your property too. Hybrid clematis are my absolute favourite. Whatever district you're in, whether you're in Golden Bay, Nelson, Tasman, or Marlborough,
they will grow really well.

I tried to grow them in Wellington when I lived there, and no, is all I can say about that. I think they generally, the flowers got shredded and so did the foliage, so I had to give up. I have several varieties here, and they are such a joy. Whenever in spring, I just love, I tend to forget where they are, and then I go, oh, wow, look at that, look at that, wow. I've got a stunning one called Niobe, which is a beautiful sort of deep red. Red isn't quite right, sort of a winey colour. And I've got that growing through an Acer, and they just complement each other absolutely beautifully. So stunning. There are several ways of trimming hybrid clematis. It really is up to you. For me, I leave them to go dormant, and I don't trim until I can see the new fat buds appearing. On Sunday, I trimmed back my lovely Clematis Romantica. It's a gorgeous, deep, deep violet purple. I can't even describe the colour again. It's just glorious. And I noticed on Sunday I could just see big fat buds appearing. And I think it's quite important to wait until then, because sometimes you can actually cut off growth where the buds, new buds are going to form for the following season's growth. So that is my main reason for waiting. It's a bit like waiting to prune your roses until you can see lovely fat buds, just in case you actually cut something important off. So on Sunday, as I said, I trimmed back my Romantica, and so it really just does depend on the variety, how you like to do it. Just really look at the ones you've got and decide how you want to trim them. You can, at the end of the season, cut them right back to the ground and they will put up new growth. I tend to sort of go, oh, I don't know if I can bring myself to do that. So I have done it with a couple and it works really well, but with Romantica, I just don't want to do it in case. It's just too beautiful. So there is a beautiful book full of inspiration and practical guidance on clematis. It's Royal Horticultural Society's book, Clematis, by Charles Cheshire. It was originally published in 2004, and I have the lovely hard copy variety. It is still in publication and generally is a soft copy now, I think. So hit Mr. Google for a supplier. The photos in the book are literally drool-worthy. It's the most perfect book to sit and just gaze upon these gorgeous clematis in the middle of winter on a dreary day. Lovely way to get some inspiration. So it's also a good time to lift and divide perennials that are dormant. Things like peonies. I have lifted a peony and split it. Now, I know that peonies can be very temperamental. They don't like being moved, but I desperately wanted to get a piece off this one to shift it somewhere else. And I just thought, right, I'm just going to take the risk. The main thing to do when you're lifting and dividing any perennials that are dormant is to try and lift the whole clump. If you can't lift the whole clump, it's okay to put a very sharp spade, right down through the centre of it. But just be aware that you might be putting your spade through a piece that could be really viable. It could be one of the best bits in the whole clump and you've just cut it in half. So I do prefer to just lift the whole clump. And if there's a lot of soil and you can't really see where you can divide it, don't hesitate to hose it. I always do this. I dig up a clump, and if I really can't see how I can split it up, particularly if it's got a very tough crown like a peony, then I just hose all the soil off it. And then you can really see what you're doing and you can see where the major roots are. And I think it's great. So I always do that with my perennials when I lift them. I do apologise to them and saying, sorry, I'm just going to give you a very cold shower. But it does work. So the other thing too is if you are going to dig up and split up perennials and moving them to a different area, dig some compost through the new area if you can a couple of weeks beforehand, but if not, it's okay to do it the same day. Just dig it through thoroughly, plant your perennial piece or your piece of your perennial and then water it in well. And then what I do is I put quite a few sheep manure pellets around where I've just planted. So that means as the soil starts to warm up in spring, can't believe I'm talking about spring already, but we're almost at the end of July, for goodness sake. As the soil does start to warm up, there'll be more nutrients available to those new pieces, and they will take off like you would not believe. My hellebores are exploding into flower everywhere I look. Take a moment to wander around your garden and just notice what's happening. What I love the most about growing hellebores is I have so many different seedlings, and every year I go, oh, that's a new one. Wow, look at that one. And what I've really noticed, and I think I've said

in the past, I've noticed that a lot of my seedlings are just naturally turning their faces towards me to look at me instead of facing downwards. So that is really, really cool. So now in the vegetable garden, again, very important to keep your garlic as weed-free as you can. And basically just try and keep everything as weed-free as you can. I've got a beautiful crop of sugar snap peas at the moment. And they're not sugar snap. I thought they were. They're actually snow peas. So I'm harvesting those. And that the actual pea vine is probably a good, metre and a half high, packed full of flowers. I thought the frost that we had would have decked them. But I've decided that no peas do well in spring and autumn. But I had no idea they also do really well in winter. So if you haven't got any peas and you'd like some, just give them a go. I mean, sweet peas and broad beans, they will germinate in really cold temperatures. So I don't see why peas wouldn't either. It's a wonderful way just to get an early crop of peas. Also, start thinking about pruning your roses. Just make sure your secateurs and things are sharp so that they're ready when you want to do it. Happy gardening.

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4: Kia ora, good morning across Kapiti and Hauriwhenua today. Occasional rain with the odd shower about this morning. A few southeasterly winds and they'll change northeasterly as our morning goes on. Heading for highs today, 16 degrees on the coast, same in Hauriwhenua, between 9 and 11 tomorrow. A fine day for our Friday, occasional rain in the afternoon, some easterlies as well. Tomorrow heading for highs of 15 on the coast and 16 in Hauriwhenua.
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It is Carpety and Hot FM West Coast Access with Zane on our Thursday morning. How you doing? Nice to have your company. It is a Thursday, and that means that we are basically a day and a half, I could say now, away from the weekend. Feels good, doesn't it? Hey, on the way this morning, we're going to take a look at a couple of things that are happening around our region. One is focusing on sustainability. Some workshops are coming up over the next couple of months, so details for you on that. And as we head towards summer as well, your chance to get your bookings in for your summer celebrations by the pool. Sounds good, doesn't it? More details for you before 9 o'clock. Your community notice board is on the way as well before 8:30. Alanis Morissette's Ironic at Coast Access.

some Linda Ronstadt's Bailu Bayou. How you doing? Good morning. Zane with you on our Thursday morning. It's Coast Access. Hey, summer is coming along and bookings are now open for the barbecue and the gazebo at Waikanae Pool. So if you're planning a birthday, maybe a get-together of family, maybe friends, just a big group of work colleagues maybe, and it's happening between the 9th of November and the 21st of March, you can book a gazebo complete with a table and beanbags as well, or you can reserve one of the permanent barbecues to help you with your gathering. It's an easy way to get everyone together, make the most of a summer day. You're at the pool as well. How? What could be better than that? Besides, I guess, being at the beach, but I know we all can't get to the beach at times, you could go and have a big celebration at the Waikanae Pool with the barbecue as well. Enjoy the sunshine, take a dip in the pool. Does make me wonder, though, is that old, you know, the thing that Mum used to say? You can't go swimming for half an hour after you've eaten. Maybe we need to test that one day. I'm pretty sure that's not true. Someone was lying to me as a child, I guess. I don't know. But you might be able to test it out if you book the gazebo at the barbecue. Waikanae Pool bookings are open for the summer celebration.

stations with their equipment. You can check it out at the Kapiti Coast District Council website. Your community notice board is on the way next. Max Alias, The Script, and the Netherworld Dancing Toys on the way music-wise after Robson.

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1: 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Events include sessions at Paraparaumu Library, the Plan with Love Expo at Waikanae Funeral Home on the 11th of September, and an open afternoon at the crematorium on September the 12th. They'll also be at the Dying Matters Expo at Paikākariki Scout Hall on the 13th of September. For more information, you can visit gowithgrace.nz. The combined Lions Clubs of Kapiti are preparing for their annual book fair on the 17th and 18th of October and are currently seeking donations of clean, good quality books. They're unable to accept magazines, dictionaries or encyclopedias, but if you have other books, you can donate them now. 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

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Young people aged 5 to 19 can now register for the Kids Market. It's taking place on Sunday the 11th of October between 10am and 2pm. The market gives young entrepreneurs the opportunity to make, bake or create products and sell them directly to the public while developing business skills and confidence. 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The Producers' Night Market comes to Autuckie on Thursday the 1st of October from 4:30pm till 8pm. The evening market will showcase local producers, growers, makers, food businesses and small businesses from Autuckie, Tauhara and the surrounding region. Entry is free and local producers interested in participating are encouraged to contact the Autuckie Market team, and you can do this by heading to their Facebook page. The Electrify Carpety Expo will be held on Sunday the 4th of October at the Waikanae Memorial Hall. This free community event will feature expert talks, demonstrations and displays covering solar power, electric vehicles, home energy efficiency, batteries, hot water heat pumps and sustainable living. Free tickets and further information are available at rewiring.nz. Henny Penny, The Sky is Falling Down will be performed at St. Peter's Village Hall in Paikākāriki during the school holidays from September the 29th through to the 8th of October. 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That was the Community Notice Board on Coast Access Radio. 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
1: For us today, for our Thursday, occasional rain this morning, the odd shower too. We've got some winds coming in from the north as we go through our Thursday morning. 16 is the expected high today on the coast and in Hauteranua. Tonight, 11 degrees on the coast and 9 in Hauteranua. Not too bad of an evening. Tomorrow, nice and fine to start. Occasional rain from the afternoon. Some easterlies as well. They'll change to come from the north as our morning goes on. Heading for highs for Friday of 15 on the coast and 16 in Hauteranua.
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Del Girl, Take Me to the Railway, Coast Access with Zane. Hey, if you are an AFOL, if you don't know what that is, you might still be one, you might just not know the acronym. It's an adult fan of Lego. Also, maybe kids are fans of Lego, so it's for everyone. The Wellington Brick Show is returning next month, the 12th and 13th.

10th of September. It's a huge year for them. They've outgrown their previous venue. They're heading to Te Rauparaha Arena in Porirua, and they expect around 10,000 of us to descend on them over the weekends. It's a three-day Lego show. It's an entire day dedicated to just adult fans of Lego. That's pretty intense, isn't it? Around 160 exhibitors will be there, and you can go and check it out. A huge amount of Lego in one place. It is happening over the weekend of the 12th to the 13th of September. The Wellington Brick Show. Oh, it's going to be fun. Well-lug.nz if you want to check it out online.

with the dip. It is Atlas. Coast Access Radio with Zane on our Thursday morning. And hey, that is it for me today. Have a fantastic rest of your Thursday. Take it easy, stay safe and be kind, all right? On the way for you today, a great lineup of shows. Margo is back with us. Margo at 11 o'clock. Half an hour of pure New Zealand music from midday. At 5 o'clock, Gail is back and she's back at the table. Yeah, at the table with Gail from 5 with delicious recipes. And from 6 tonight, we catch up with Angela Robertson with Write Your Story, because every life is a story worth telling, with the Music Zone kicking off from 7. Have a great rest of your Thursday, all right? Take it easy, stay safe, be kind, look after yourselves. Don't do anything I wouldn't do. And I'll catch you back tomorrow for Feel Good Friday. Gary Clark Jr. When I'm gone, it's Coast Access. Have an awesome Thursday, team.

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4: 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The Dying Matters Week program takes place across the Kapiti Coast from the 7th to the 13th of September, with a range of free public talks, workshops and expos exploring end-of-life planning, grief, legal matters, palliative care and related topics. Events include sessions at Paraparaumu Library, the Plan with Love Expo at Waikanae Funeral Home on the 11th of September, and an open afternoon at the crematorium on September the 12th. They'll also be at the Dying Matters Expo at Paikākariki Scout Hall on the 13th of September. For more information, you can visit gowithgrace.nz. The combined Lions Clubs of Kapiti are preparing for their annual book fair on the 17th and 18th of October and are currently seeking donations of clean, good quality books. They're unable to accept magazines, dictionaries or encyclopedias, but if you have other books, you can donate them now. Head in and drop them off at The Big Box in Coastlands Mall, Signcraft on Omaki Street in Waikanae, Cafe 180 in Paraparaumu Beach, or Raumati Mowers on Raumati Road. The proceeds from the book fair support community projects and organisations throughout the district. 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

Markets. The Producers' Night Market comes to Ōtaki on Thursday the 1st of October from 4:30pm till 8pm. The evening market will showcase local producers, growers, makers, food businesses and small businesses from Ōtaki, Tauhara and the surrounding region. Entry is free and local producers interested in participating are encouraged to contact the Ōtaki Market team, and you can do this by heading to their Facebook page. The Electrify Kapiti Expo will be held on Sunday the 4th of October at the Waikanae Memorial Hall. This free community event will feature expert talks, demonstrations and displays covering solar power, electric vehicles, home energy efficiency, batteries, hot water heat pumps and sustainable living. Free tickets and further information are available at rewiring.nz. Henny Penny, The Sky is Falling Down will be performed at St. Peter's Village Hall in Paikākāriki during the school holidays from September the 29th through to the 8th of October. Presented by the Academy of Dramatic Arts, the production brings classic storybook characters together in a family-friendly adventure. That was the Community Notice Board on Coast Access Radio. 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

Every delay, every opinion destabilizes them. Every emotional wave carries them along. But emotional maturity involves creating a space between stimulus and response. A pause. Take a moment. A moment where the person can choose consciously. How much energy does this deserve from me? That pause is powerful. It changes relationships, health, and emotional atmosphere. And then there's the superconscious dimension of peace, which I think is equally important, because beyond the subconscious patterns and conscious choices, there's also our relationship with something greater, with God, with the universe, with Source, higher intelligence, whatever language people feel comfortable using. I don't think God minds what we call him. He calls it peace that passes understanding. I think many people feel internally fragmented because they're disconnected from that kind of a relationship. They are trying to manage life entirely alone. But peace often increases when people begin reconnecting with the idea that there is a greater force operating within life itself. They're not abandoned within existence. That guidance, insight, intuition, and direction are actually available to them. So perhaps peace comes partly from learning which voice we are listening to internally. Is it the frightened mind, the conditioned subconscious, or the higher intelligence that's quietly trying to have some input in our lives? I think one of the great problems we have is that people have become extraordinarily externally focused. We live with constant stimulation, reactive, with constant emotional interruption, and very little stillness, very little listening, very little intentional focus. But peace requires cultivation, and you cultivate it by what you consume. Think about media, what you repeat, what you dwell on, what you refuse to feed, and what you choose to believe. Two people can live in the same kind of circumstances and experience entirely different emotional realities based largely on where their attention is repeatedly directed. One might notice humor, gratitude, possibility, and connection, whereas another notices danger, unfairness, disappointment, and irritation. All of these things will resonate with you, with someone in your life, I know. Over time, those repeated focuses become an internal environment. And perhaps that's why peace is not so much found, but it's consciously created, because eventually the quality of our inner world begins reflecting the quality of what we repeatedly feed it. Our last question today is from someone who said to me, I recently heard the French word silage and was fascinated by it. It refers to the lingering trail a perfume leaves behind, but it made me wonder whether human beings leave a kind of emotional or energetic silage too. What do you think, Margot? Well, I think we absolutely do. The French word silage is beautiful because it describes the lingering trail left behind by fragrance after someone's gone. So you experience the person even after they have moved away. And human beings do this emotionally and energetically all the time. Some people leave warmth behind them. Some leave anxiety. Some leave encouragement, ease, humor, and uplift. And others leave tension, confusion, criticism, or exhaustion. You can feel it, sometimes almost immediately. You spend time with someone and afterwards you feel better for it, calmer, lighter, brighter, or the opposite. That's a kind of human form of silage. Because human beings are not just exchanging words, we're constantly exchanging emotional atmosphere. That's why two people can say exactly the same sentence and have entirely different effects. Scientifically, we already know that human beings affect one another emotionally and physiologically. Nervous system in one person is responsive to the nervous system in another. People co-regulate.

0: state constantly. That's why calm people will often bring that calm into a room, and highly dysregulated people often destabilize a room when they enter it. We're going to run out of time for the rest of this question today, but we might pick it up again because it's a very interesting concept. Research around mirror neurons and emotional contagion. Oh, what a phrase. Emotional contagion shows that human beings unconsciously absorb and reflect aspects of each other's emotional states. Mood spreads, stress spreads, fear. Think about COVID. It spreads. Calmness also spreads. So when we speak about energy, it doesn't need to come from airy, fairy, mystical. Much of it is observable physiologically and psychologically. We need to focus on people who bring steadiness and calm to our lives. And I'm going to come back to this later because I've got a lot more to say on that. A kind of resonance, a chosen resonance, is what we're after. And it also, this affects our emotional and romantic relationships. So we'll talk about that next time. If you have questions, we would love you to send them in to us. You can send them to me under the contact tab at margotunlimited.com and or to Coast at admin@coastaccessradio.org.nz. We always finish the show with a message from the universe, and I'm going to read to you that now. Thank you for your fine company today. This message is about not looking at things we want and wishing and hoping that they were within our reach, but actually putting ourselves in the place of inhabiting our wishes. It tells us not to look at what you want, but to look from what we want. Here's the message. Switch your thoughts from how things have been, not just to seeing them as they might be, but live there. You know this. Do it. Do not look at. Look from. Embody what you want. Don't wait and hope for change. Embody that desired place. If you don't, you will just stay looking. Thank you and goodbye.
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